0: a structurally harder election for Democrats than it might have been before.
1: Yes.
0: So, Reid, what is the next race we should talk about where revenge is on the ballot and Trump is trying to exercise his power in these primaries?
2: Well, the next race is in Kentucky, where the primary is in a couple weeks. And one of the incumbent congressmen named Thomas Massie has been a bit of a thorn in Trump's side for a while. He's a very conservative Republican, but he has opposed Trump on things like the Big Beautiful Bill, on the Epstein files, now on the Iran war. And Trump and his political team recruited an opponent for him in the primary, a former Navy SEAL named Ed Gowrine. And Trump recently traveled to Kentucky to campaign against Massie.
3: Thomas Massie is a disaster for our party.
2: He has done a lot of posting on social media about Massie.
3: He's got one thing going. He went to a good college. But I know a lot of stupid people that went to a good college.
0: Calls him a loser, a disaster. I mean, it's very unsparing the way Trump talks about Congressman Massie.
2: And Massie, I think he told our friend Shane here that he agrees with Trump on 90% of the things and has pushed back on 10%. And to Trump, that's not good enough.
1: I mean, Massie really stands alone among Republicans running for re-election, being vocally critical of Donald Trump.
4: Well, you know, I vote with my party 91% of the time. And which
1: you know,
4: means
1: Reid made reference to this. Yes, he votes with him 90% of the time, but he's like mocking him.
4: When they're protecting pedophiles, when they are blowing our budget, when they are starting wars overseas, I'm sorry, I can't go along with that.
1: And says, look, if they're bankrupting the country or covering up for pedophiles or starting another war or spying on you without a warrant, I'm sorry, that's when I deviate from the party. And the stuff we were talking about making an example, he's explicit about that. He sees his race as an opportunity for others in the party to maybe step out when they do disagree with Donald Trump. And so the stakes are beyond an extremely safe Republican primary seat. It's about, will the party continue to side with Trump even when they quietly disagree with him?
0: When I look at all these Republican primaries, I'm struggling to see any real risk for the president in intervening. His picks overall in Republican primaries, they tend to do really well. These are red states where the winner of the primary, if it's his pick, almost certainly goes on to win the general election. There's not really competition from the Democrats. So what's the downside here?
5: Well, I think you're right. There's no real direct political risk, but I do think there's a risk when you're less than 6 months out from what is, you know, broadly expected to be a very competitive midterm. And part of the risk is we are here sitting talking about these primary races where the president is trying to extract
0: pound of flesh.
5: Yeah, right. Instead of issues that are more top of mind for voters, like cost of living concerns, right, or even, you know, how the war in Iran will wind down. So I do think in some ways it's a distraction from these other issues that voters care a lot more about.
0: All right, well, we're going to take a quick break, after which we will discuss the Democratic side of these primaries. We'll be right back.
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0: Welcome back, Lisa, Shane, and Reed. Lisa, I'm going to ask you to talk us through the marquee Democratic primaries that are unfolding over the next few months and what you think the big story is of those contests.
5: Well, look, Democrats came out of their 2024 defeat, which was very devastating for the party, with a real sense that they were a party in crisis. And poll after poll reinforces that you just see large swaths of Democratic voters saying that they don't like their own party, they don't know what their party stands for, and this is a party that really is in the wilderness. And I think you see those divides in the party playing out on a couple of really big fronts in contested primaries across the country. There's debates over generational change. I think there's a real sense in the party grassroots that they need new leaders. And while the party is unified over fighting President Trump, there's real divides over how to do it, what strategies to use, and how fiercely to oppose every single element of this Trump administration.
0: Right. Sounds like you're saying bad news for Republicans, which seems sort of inevitable in these midterms, Lisa, like you said, does not necessarily guarantee good news for Democrats who are themselves in the middle of their latest existential identity crisis.
5: And I think that identity crisis just exploded in Maine, where you had this primary between Governor Janet Mills.
11: Honestly, if this president and this Congress were doing things that were even remotely acceptable, I wouldn't be running for the U.S. Senate.
5: A two-term governor, an eighth-generation Mainer, the pick of Chuck Schumer, who's the Democratic leader in the Senate.
0: The establishment candidate.
5: Yes, a very well-known brand in Maine Democratic politics.
11: My life's work has prepared me for this fight, and I'm ready to win.
5: And she was facing a very fierce challenge from Grand Plattner.
12: What I love most about Maine are the people. I have never met people who are more hard scrabble, even in a place that requires you to work like two or three different jobs. We have watched this state become essentially unlivable for working class people, and it makes me deeply angry. My name is Graham Plattner, and I'm running for U.S. Senate in Maine.
5: Who's a total political unknown. The only elective office he's ever held was being chair of the planning committee for his 1,000-person town in coastal Maine. He's an oysterman. He's fashioning himself as a working-class candidate who understands authentically the kind of economic struggles we've been talking about that many voters face. And poll after poll just showed Plattner blowing Mills out of the water, just leading her by 20 points, by 30 points. And the news broke that Janet Mills was not even going to go to the primary, that she was dropping out of the race. The reason she gave was that she had simply run out of money to run an effective campaign against Plattner. But there was also a sense that he was unbeatable for her in a way that I think really reflects what the Democratic Party base wants right now.
0: Right. And it felt like this political earthquake in the middle of the primary season, because Maine is not just any state in these midterms. It's one of the few states where Democrats think they could flip a seat currently held by a Republican senator and help them win control of the Senate this fall. And for Democratic leaders, it's been very bracing, Mills dropping out, because they are very anxious about Graham Plattner.
5: They are. Look, this is someone who has a pretty long documented history of very controversial comments online. After he served as a combat soldier in Afghanistan and Iraq, Plattner said that he was suffering from PTSD and anxiety and depression. He was drinking too much. And he took to Reddit and posted a lot of comments that one would think would be very objectionable to Democratic voters. He used disparaging language about race and gender and sexuality. He questioned reporting rape in the military. And beyond all his comments, it also was revealed that he had a tattoo on his chest for 20 years that was a Nazi insignia, which he said he didn't know what it was at the time. He's gotten it covered up. But these are a number of issues that one would think would be almost disqualifying in a Democratic primary. But the fury at the party establishment is so great that Democratic voters in Maine appeared willing to take a chance on this untested candidate rather than stick with their two-term Democratic governor.
0: Reed, I want to represent the Democratic establishment's view of what just happened in Maine. It begins with the Democratic Party leadership, including Minority Leader Chuck Schumer, saying, we know what works in a general election. And what we know is that the slightly more milquetoast candidate, Governor Janet Mills, can win statewide. And Mills has been vetted, and we know her risks. And you all, the angry base, you want to pick someone who's not vetted, and that means that you may be consigning us to losing this general election. Why would you do that? Pick someone safe.
2: And that has been the Schumer MO for almost 20 years. And what we are hearing from voters, from candidates, from sitting senators is that they don't want this anymore. And some of them are coming out so far and saying, like, they don't want Schumer to be the leader of the party in the Senate anymore. He's not somebody who kind of fits the moment that Democrats believe that they're in that requires maximum opposition to what Trump is doing.
5: And when I talk to some of these senators who are concerned about how Schumer is leading the party, part of what they say to me is that we don't know actually what makes for the best Democratic candidate in this moment. And we, rather than put a finger on the scale,
0: let it happen.
5: Yeah. Let's let the voters decide and let's let our voters guide the party into the future.
0: Shane, where else are we seeing the framework that we just talked through in Maine playing out in these Democratic primaries?
1: I think now the marquee Democratic primary is going to be in the Michigan Senate race, where you have three different candidates that sort of represent three very different paths that the Democratic Party could go going forward. And they are running against a Republican who almost won last time. So a candidate who has cleared the primary field while they have this ugly race between these three candidates. On the left, you have Abdul El-Sayed. He is a sort of outspoken progressive and running on this idea that the way to win voters, even in a swing state now, is to lean into progressivism. On the other side of the spectrum, you've got a Congresswoman, Haley Stevens, who's a moderate. And, you know, she's saying the way to win these races is the way you've usually won these races, by running to the middle. And I'm the kind of candidate who can do that. And then you sort of have a third option in Mallory McMorrow, who is a state senator and has been sort of a fixture on cable news, is a very good communicator. And she said, I'm not quite as left as El-Sayed on these issues. I'm not quite as right as Haley Stevens on other issues. But by the way, I'm absolutely opposed to Chuck Schumer remaining as Senate leader, using that as a sort of leverage point in a primary to sell herself.
5: And I think the other thing that's important about Michigan here is, like Maine, this is a place where Republicans feel that they have a strong candidate. They're putting up Mike Rogers, a former FBI agent, a former U.S. representative who narrowly lost his last Senate run in 2024. And the one area where strategists are slightly hopeful is their ability to run against the Democratic brand and paint Democrats, as they have successfully in 2024, as too liberal or disconnected. And so these controversies in the past of candidates like Plattner give them potential fodder to run on that kind of a message.
0: Does it, or do these outsider, authentic, flawed candidates make it harder for Republicans to run against the Democratic brand because these people are themselves kind of running against the Democratic brand?
1: I mean, we don't know yet. We don't know yet how they're going to campaign against these candidates. What we do know is that the Democrats are going to have a hard time winning the Senate. And in order to win the Senate, they basically have to win all of these races, right? They have to hold the two vulnerable seats they have up, and then they have to flip four Senate seats. So Graham Plattner in Maine would only be one of them. And the other three would be even harder. They'd all have to be in states that Trump has won every single time he's been on the ballot. And so the high wire act for the Democratic Party is, okay, if you lose any of these people, there's basically no shot at winning the Senate this year.
5: And I also think it underscores that, as much as we've been saying that these midterms favor Democrats, that all the atmospherics favor Democrats, there is this deep measure of unpredictability in both parties. When voters are this angry, it can be really hard to cast out how they're going to behave and who they're going to punish.
0: Well, Lisa, Shane, Reed, Thank you very much.
2: Thank you, Michael.
1: Thank you.
5: Thanks for having us.
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14: 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I'm Michael Bobardo. 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
28: The startup Winnie is a marketplace for childcare. The way it works is parents type in the age of their kid and their zip code, and then different childcare providers in the area will pop up. You can also filter by languages spoken, whether you want a childcare center or a home-based daycare, that kind of thing. It's free for parents to use. But the company was founded back in 2016, when AI search wasn't really a thing. And Winnie's CEO and co-founder, Sarah Moskoff, says parents now want to be able to describe what they're looking for in natural language. So Winnie has had to adapt. It's just released an AI-powered search tool.
29: So we're still using all of the really comprehensive data that only Winnie has about daycares and preschools, but we are letting the parent type in natural language what they're looking for. So an affordable Spanish immersion preschool near San Mateo for a three-year-old or whatever it is that matters to them. And then our AI search agent can interpret that request, plan the search, so know what our data structure is and what we actually have data on, and then return the most relevant programs. So right now, we still do give back a list of results, but it's much more relevant, much more filtered to what the user is exactly looking for.
0: You know, artificial intelligence can sometimes be biased in the results it produces. How are you thinking about your AI and testing it to make sure it's not, you know, giving preference to, say, childcare centers over home-based daycares?
29: Yeah, so I think the important thing is it's grounded in our data. So we can actually tell it how to bias the results. We can say, actually do bias towards childcare providers with open spaces, because we know parents don't want to contact providers that are completely full, even if it truly is the best option, you know, according to some other site's ranking. It's something that ChatGPT won't be able to replicate because it doesn't understand this corpus of data the way we do. And we know what to actually prioritize and then what isn't important unless the parent says it is, like whether it operates out of a home or operates out of a center. A parent can tell us that that actually is important to them. But if they don't, we want to show them both options.
0: How do you plan not just for where AI is right now, but where you think it's going to be?
29: So we even think about, you know, is there a world where AI actually provides the childcare itself, where we don't have humans taking care of our babies, but we have robots? I think that future is further out than 5 years or even 10 years, but we do actually start to see that now in elder care. People are building robot companions for older adults. And so I don't think it's completely out of the realm of possibilities that you would have a robot in a childcare center potentially helping out or assisting the humans.
0: That's Sarah Moskoff. She leads the childcare startup Winnie. I'm Stephanie Hughes, and that's Marketplace Tech. This is APM.
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2: John Ostrower, editor-in-chief of Air Current. Spirit Airlines, RIP, what happened?
3: Well, Spirit reached the end of this long road on the early hours of May 2nd. So this is an airline that used to be a regular-style carrier, and it transitioned itself into an ultra-low-cost carrier. Look, it's the kind of the just-the-seat pricing, bare bones, very austere.
4: We've been able to be profitable, and we've been able to make money because we keep our costs very low, because we do things in ways that help that happen.
7: People may grumble about the extra fees or the sardine-style seating. They are buying almost every available ticket on a growing number of flights. And that's what makes Spirit soar.
3: They rode a really healthy wave of growth right up until the pre-pandemic period. And then things really went south. I think it happened fairly steadily through these troubles. But look, how do you go bankrupt? It kind of happened slowly and then all at once. And certainly the spike in fuel did not help that at all. So here we are, and they went bankrupt a few years back.
8: Spirit Airlines filed for bankruptcy with a plan to hand over control to bondholders after failing to agree on a merger with rivals.
9: Spirit has entered into an agreement with its bondholders expected to reduce total debt and provide increased financial flexibility. Together with available cash, that is expected to support the airline through the Chapter 11 process.
3: And they went bankrupt again last year.
11: Spirit Airlines announced today it's voluntarily filed for bankruptcy, marking the second time that the airline has done this in a year.
12: Right now, Spirit Airlines is warning shareholders that it may not survive if it can't come up with enough cash to pay its upcoming debt obligations.
3: They look to reorganize themselves in a more comprehensive way. They got to a point where they were really, you know, running out of options with their lenders and their creditors. And look, they went to the White House and said, hey, can you help us? And the White House said, well, we'll see what we can do.
30: USA first, America first, that's my advice, including with airlines. We're looking at Spirit, and we can help them, we will.
3: But like, here we are on the opposite side of the end of operations, and now they're liquidation. And obviously the answer was that the deal did not come together.
2: How did things go so wrong for Spirit? What happened?
3: So the short answer is, or actually, I should say, the long answer is, the pandemic changed the world, and it allowed the major U.S. airlines to more rapidly adapt and absorb the parts of their model that were most successful. And so a few things happened. Number one, I think you have to start with sort of how did Spirit grow as quickly as they did? And the big answer is cheap money,
2: yeah,
3: low interest rates, right? You know, they were able to get their planes for low capital costs, and that allowed them to build capacity quickly. And the airline business is a scale game, especially in the U.S. where you've got huge carriers that you have to go up against. And so when the pandemic happens and inflation skyrockets after the pandemic and interest rates go up, airplanes become a lot more expensive, capital becomes a lot more expensive, and oh, by the way, with inflation, you have really taken a hit to the bottom 30% of the market. Most price-sensitive travelers really need cheap tickets. That's how they travel. That's how they want to travel. And, you know, whether it's for vacation or for business, that you know, price-sensitive makes sense, right? There is still a big portion of the industry that does pick on ticket price. Okay, we know that part of it. Here's the wrinkle here that I think is not well appreciated. From like the period of like 2012 to 2020, the major airlines tried to take their business model, Spirit's business model, which was these basic economy tickets. By the end of last decade, they were pretty well adopted.
5: Get ready for middle seats. No space at your feet, but hey, at least it's cheap. This is Basic Economy on Delta, American and United.
6: So know the downsides, which include no advanced seat assignment, last aboard the plane, only one carry-on bag, and you may not be allowed to use the overhead bin, and no earning Delta Sky Miles, LA Advantage, or United Mileage Plus points.
3: That you would walk up to an airline and say, okay, I just want to get from point A to point B. I don't want to pay for bags. I don't want to pay for early boarding. All the things that come along that you can get charged for at an airline. But again, just the seat, point A to point B, with a ton of restrictions. They could match their pricing or get close, but also be able to offer more frequency because they're bigger, better networks because they're bigger, better amenities because they're bigger. Again, this is very much the big airlines using their scale against the small carriers. So what has in aggregate happened, the big airlines actually have now a larger ultra low cost basic economy footprint than the entire basic economy, ultra low cost footprint airlines do in America.
2: I remember Spirit trying to merge with another low cost carrier a few years back. It seemed like a kind of a bid to save itself. What happened there?
3: Yeah. So there was a bidding war for Spirit because I think there was a clear picture that Spirit was on a trajectory that was unsustainable. And at first, Frontier Airlines stepped in to try and merge with Spirit. That is probably the closest analog in terms of business model in America, and that would have created a much larger combined carrier. JetBlue swooped in for a bidding war.
13: Frontier and Spirit joining forces. The two largest low-cost airlines in the U.S. are hoping to merge.
14: JetBlue, according to the New York Times, has made a bid to buy Spirit Airways for a deal that would be, the purchase price would be $3.6 billion.
3: And JetBlue ultimately won the bidding war because when you've got shareholders, they want the best deal. Regardless of whether or not that deal makes sense, they want the best deal that serves their interests. And so JetBlue won. Well, the U.S. government and the Biden administration sued to block the merger.
15: If not blocked, the merger of JetBlue and Spirit would result in higher fares and fewer choices for tens of millions of travelers across the country.
16: It is so important to make sure that passengers have choices, that they have access to low fares, that they have access to competition.
3: They won, and that ultimately sent Spirit on this trajectory. There was really a sense that Spirit was not going to be a sustainable business going forward. So it's been sort of a process to that point.
2: Let me ask you about something that we've talked about on the show quite a bit. There are a lot of industries that have been hit by the war in Iran, including industries that I think are not immediately obvious. We all know that gas prices have gone up, et cetera, et cetera. But I wonder whether or not ripple effects from the war affected Spirit Airlines at all.
3: Oh, absolutely. So the exit from bankruptcy plan, which I think landed just before the war began, if I recall correctly, called for them to move away from flying with the latest generation technology engine airplanes, which burn about 15% less fuel than the airplanes that they replace. So they're an entirely Airbus operator. They were going to put the same Airbus airplane, but just a newer generation of engines. That was the plan for a while. Well, that newer generation of engines turned out to be really expensive. Hmm. And actually, the maintenance costs for these very exquisite engines to deliver the fuel burn performance, they weren't as reliable, they weren't as durable. There was a big recall, which is affecting a lot of airlines around the world, hit Spirit probably disproportionately because of how they bet on this technology. So their plan was, okay, we're going to come out of bankruptcy. We're going to shut off airplane leases. We're going to really scale down our fleet to about 75, 80 airplanes. And we're going to really refocus how we're going to grow here. But here's the problem. The fleet that they chose was the older generation because it was more reliable. But that older generation also burns 15% more fuel per seat. Well, when fuel prices spike and the war in Iran starts, the Strait of Hormuz is closed, we are looking at a situation where they were doubly disadvantaged based on a plan that assumed effectively what is now considered to be cheap fuel. That wasn't the case anymore. This is, you know, unprofitable at any size given where their ability to absorb the fuel cost was. You can't do it.
2: Everything you're saying here about the economic circumstances and the headwinds makes complete sense. Like, this is not an unfamiliar story that you're telling. And yet, President Trump floated this idea of a rescue deal. $500 million, the government would get a 90% stake in Spirit. Why? Why bother doing that?
3: Well, look, Donald Trump is an aviation lover. He is an av geek. He's America's first av geek president. And he loves things that fly, whether it's Air Force One.
17: It's your new Air Force One. And I'm doing that for other presidents, not for me.
18: Is the frame still a 747?
17: It's a 747. But you know, it's a much bigger plane.
19: It is, sir.
3: Whether it's fighter jets.
17: I'm thrilled to announce that at my direction, the United States Air Force is moving forward with the world's first sixth generation fighter jet. Number six, sixth generation.
3: He's always had a keen interest in aviation. In fact, he was the owner of an airline in the late 80s and 90s, which went bankrupt.
20: Tonight, the Eastern Shuttle is no more. Tomorrow morning, it will be the Trump Shuttle that services air commuters between Boston, New York, and Washington.
17: You had other people wanting this very much, as we all know, and it was just really a nice victory. It was a very sweet victory.
3: And so it's something that's always been near and dear to his heart. So I think that, you know, whether it's support for Boeing or other different strategy, you just see it play out in terms of his intense interest in this. I think there's also a dynamic with reporting that we've done, Florida airline, Florida president. And I think that these go hand in hand with the discussion, you know, heading into the midterm elections. There's also the affordability question, which is very much in the forefront of voters' minds around, you know, what will make life in America more affordable. And low-cost carriers are an important part of that because they do hold down the affordability and fares, profitable or not, for the rest of the industry. So Spirit right now is under 2% of U.S. airline capacity. It's not a big piece. Like this is not a large carrier by any stretch of the imagination. But however, in the markets that they operate, their ability to offer low fares forces competitors to move their fares lower so they can grab customers, right? And naturally, the fares will rise along with the declining supply. It's a very predictable market in that regard. It's very, very sensitive to the amount of capacity that exists.
2: All right. So do you think that we have seen the end of the deep, deep, deep budget airline?
3: In America, for the time being, yes. I mean, look, there are structural things happening in U.S. aviation that are going to make this really, really, really challenging. And the cost for a low-cost carrier, ultra-low-cost carrier to operate approaches the cost for a legacy airline to operate. Mm. And as those get closer and closer, it makes it virtually impossible for a budget carrier to deliver enough revenue to cover your costs and support your growth and whatever other business goals you have. The trajectory that the U.S. airline industry is on right now points to higher fares. That's, you look at all the economic inputs, you look at all the big picture, small picture. Yes, flying in America is going to get more expensive.
2: John Ostrower is the editor-in-chief of Air Current. Coming up, in the final hours of Spirit in the Sky, President Trump was asked about a bailout, and he said this.
30: If we could do it, we'd do it, but only if it's a good deal.
2: Turned out not to be, I guess. 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
19: The U.S. military attack on Venezuela was fast and surgical. 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
21: 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And that actually is going to be good for Venezuelans.
19: How the regime change is changing life in the country. 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
2: Today explained. Deborah Lucas teaches finance at MIT Sloan School. She used to work for the Congressional Budget Office, and she helped create a division for bailouts. Deborah, is there an ideal government bailout of a private company?
22: I'd say an ideal government bailout is a bit of an oxymoron. It's ideal if governments don't bail out companies. You know, part of what makes a market economy productive is that unprofitable enterprises are allowed to fail. That makes space for new or other existing ones to better deploy its labor and capital. But of course, sometimes there is a situation where the government has no choice. And then what's ideal is to intervene really as cheaply as you can, using a minimum amount of public resources, taxpayer dollars. Do what you need to accomplish the goal of getting past the stress period. And then after that, there needs to be an orderly and usually quick exit of the government.
2: Okay, so do it cheap, do it effectively, do it quick. Any other criteria, anything else you would say makes a successful intervention versus a failed intervention?
22: Only do it if you really have to.
2: Fair. All right, so you and I both remember the great financial crisis, the government bailing out companies, bailing out entire industries.
23: On the second try, the House passes a sprawling $700 billion government rescue of the financial industry.
24: With the clock ticking on GM, Ford, and Chrysler, Congress reconvened today to consider an immediate cash infusion of $25 billion.
25: It will help you in the sense that the ability to get a car loan, the ability to get a mortgage will continue and not freeze up as it threatened to do a few days ago.
2: At the time, I remember the government's argument being, we have to get this done. If we don't do this, the American economy will fail.
26: We had allowed the meltdown of the financial system. Unemployment might be double what it is today. More businesses would certainly have closed. More homes would have surely been lost.
2: If we are to look back and talk about what went right and what went wrong there, let's start with what went right.
22: Yeah, so the logic behind the bailouts of the TARP period was that we were falling into a severe financial crisis, which ultimately led to the Great Recession. And there was the sense that because of the crash in housing prices, mortgages were failing, those losses were hitting banks, they were hitting the mortgage giants Fannie Mae and Freddie Mac. Had those key institutions in the financial system failed, had they been unable to keep on providing credit? In the case of Fannie and Freddie, you know, could they keep on making mortgages? Well, if they couldn't, that downward spiral would continue. And there could be, you know, not just a Great Recession, but a Great Depression or worse. So there was the sense that it was just extremely important to make sure that those large financial institutions stayed solvent.
2: I think I hear you saying that in the case of TARP, bailing out the big financial institutions was worth it. What wasn't worth it?
22: Well, in the case of the 2008 crisis, it was clear that allowing those large financial institutions to fail could really be devastating for the entire economy. What happened, as is often the case, is that Congress provided $700 billion and didn't really put a lot of restrictions about what would be done with it beyond saying that it was designed to keep the financial system afloat. So it wasn't very specific. And as is often the case with kind of vague rules, it's the tendency of the government to spend the money that's available to try to help people. So I think some of the assistance that was given, particularly later on, to small institutions as a reward, say, to continuing to make small business loans, there was some money that went to help the financial arms of automobile manufacturers. None of that really had the urgency that, in my mind at least, justified putting more money at risk.
2: But what are the long-term effects of the government having to get involved with a private company and save its rear end? Like, does the relationship continue at all? Are there any ripple effects? Or is this just like, we bail you out, you pay us back, it's all done?
22: That's a great question. To some extent, they get paid back. It's all done. And both the company and the government moves forward. But in fact, there are some lasting effects. Economists are particularly concerned about the bad incentives that bailouts can create. If banks know that if they're large enough and they get into enough trouble, the government is going to feel it has to bail them out, well, then it becomes to their advantage to take more risk, because if they take risk, they get the upside, the government gets the downside. So there's, you know, that's not a good situation. And so there's a lot of concern that if there's the expectation of bailouts, it's going to change the behavior of those institutions going forward in a way that isn't good. So that's one concern. Another concern, though, is that, in fact, the government won't let go, that it won't get out of the way of the company going back to the private sector and doing its normal job. An example of that from the 2008 crisis was what happened with Fannie Mae and Freddie Mac. They were taken into conservatorship, and ever since then, the government has essentially owned them. It's 18 years later. In fact, right now, the Trump administration has suggested that now might be the time to reprivatize them. But at least right now, that conversation seems to have quieted down.
2: All right. So in the first half of the show, we heard that our guest theorized that President Trump was interested in bailing out Spirit Airlines because he loves aviation. He loves airlines. He loves planes. And it made us wonder whether, from your perspective, a bailout by the government in the case of Spirit would have made any sense at all. Was President Trump seeing something that some of us missed, or was this just, did this just feel to you like an incoherent suggestion or a bad idea?
22: It clearly felt like a very bad idea. It never makes economic sense to bail out a small, chronically unprofitable enterprise, particularly Spirit's in an industry where there's plenty of other suppliers. You have to think also about who you're really helping when you bail out a company. There's a lot of talk that it would have helped the employees of Spirit Airlines, but a typical bailout really doesn't just help the employees. The main beneficiaries are the debt holders of the company. Because what would happen if they were allowed to go bankrupt is those debt holders wouldn't get their money back in full. They would have to take a loss. If there's a bailout, where does the money go? Well, one of the first places it goes is to pay off those debts, to make sure the company can honor its debts. And so actually a lot of bailouts are subsidies to the rich, if you will. They don't necessarily reach the people that you're hoping to when you think about bailing out a company in order to save jobs.
2: Deborah Lucas of MIT's Sloan School. Hadi Mwagdi produced today's show with an assist from Kelly Wessinger. Jolie Myers is our editor. David Tatasciore and Bridger Dunnigan are our engineers. And I'm Noel King. It's Today Explained.
0: 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I'm Marty Moscowain, and next time on The Connection, our guest is Marissa Renee Lee, author of the new book, Waiting for Dawn. 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

0: I'm Chris Boyd. Up next on Think, there is one Trump administration act of aggression against a foreign power that's going at least as well as planned.
1: So all of this allows Venezuela to participate more fully in the global economy, and that actually is going to be good for Venezuelans.
0: We'll talk about how Venezuela's acting president is running the country now that Nicolas Maduro is in a New York jail awaiting trial, about why most Venezuelans are not all that upset about the change in leadership.
1: The exchange rate is still poor, prices are still high, but there is very little insecurity in the country.
0: And about whether U.S. interference is likely to deliver true democratic reforms. Our conversation starts after a short break.
2: Live from NPR News in Washington, I'm Ryland Barton. President Trump says that due to what he calls great progress being made toward an agreement to end the war with Iran, the U.S. will stop helping guide ships through the Strait of Hormuz, but the U.S. blockade will continue. The U.S.'s latest effort to move ships safely through the strait did not seem broadly successful. Only two U.S.-flagged ships have traversed the strait. There are about 1,500 ships stuck in the Persian Gulf. About 1,000 of them are large ocean-going vessels like oil tankers. President Trump today again criticized Pope Leo over his speaking out against the war with Iran. NPR's Jason DeRose reports the Pope has again responded.
3: Trump repeated his attack on the Pope during a call-in appearance on the conservative talk radio program hosted by Hugh Hewitt.
4: The Pope would rather talk about the fact that it's okay for Iran to have a nuclear weapon, and I don't think that's very good. I think he's endangering a lot of Catholics and a lot of people.
3: To be clear, Pope Leo has never said Iran should have a nuclear weapon, but has repeatedly spoken out in favor of peace and urged people to contact their elected officials to call for an end to hostilities with Iran. Speaking outside Rome, Leo responded by saying, quote, "The mission of the church is to proclaim the gospel, to preach peace." And he said if someone wants to criticize him for proclaiming the gospel, let him do so truthfully. Jason DeRose, NPR News.
2: Senate Republicans are asking for $1 billion in security upgrades for President Trump's ballroom project. Trump renewed his push for it after a man was charged with trying to assassinate him at the White House Correspondents Association dinner. Trump previously said no taxpayer dollars would be used for the new ballroom. Democrats oppose funding the ballroom, and the National Trust for Historic Preservation has sued to stop it. The state of Pennsylvania is suing Character AI to stop the company's AI chatbots from posing as doctors. NPR's Shannon Bond reports the state says the company is violating Pennsylvania's medical licensing rules.
5: The SEC's proposal comes months after President Trump called for the agency to change the rules so that companies spend less time and money updating investors. Right now, public companies have to file financial reports every 3 months. Trump and some CEOs say that creates a lot of red tape and makes it harder for managers to focus on actually running their businesses. But financial experts say that regular updates are important for transparency so that investors know what's actually going on at the companies they own. The SEC's proposal would give companies the option to update investors every 6 months instead. The public has 60 days to comment on the proposal before the agency votes. Maria Aspen, NPR News.
2: People in Colorado and Wyoming are getting out their snow shovels ahead of a late spring storm that could bring Denver's biggest snowfall of the season. Higher elevations in Colorado could see up to a foot. This is NPR News. Nearly 150 passengers and crew on a cruise ship are waiting another day for help off of West Africa. Authorities say an outbreak of the rare hantavirus has killed three and sickened at least four others. Officials say the ship might move to Spain's Canary Islands, but Spanish officials say they haven't made a decision. Companies are in the middle of releasing their quarterly report cards to investors, but soon they might not have to open their books as frequently. NPR's Maria Aspen reports on a proposal released today by the Securities and Exchange Commission.
5: The SEC's proposal comes months after President Trump called for the agency to change the rules so that companies spend less time and money updating investors. Right now, public companies have to file financial reports every 3 months. Trump and some CEOs say that creates a lot of red tape and makes it harder for managers to focus on actually running their businesses. But financial experts say that regular updates are important for transparency so that investors know what's actually going on at the companies they own. The SEC's proposal would give companies the option to update investors every 6 months instead. The public has 60 days to comment on the proposal before the agency votes. Maria Aspen, NPR News.
2: The WNBA's all-time leading rebounder, Tina Charles, is retiring. Charles had 4,262 rebounds in her career, also finishing as the league's number two all-time scorer behind Diana Taurasi. Charles played with the Connecticut Sun and New York Liberty. U.S. stock market rose to new records today. This is NPR News from Washington.
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0: A lot of what the U.S. has tried to get done around the world recently seems to have gone sour. President Trump's love for tariffs and disdain for NATO have drained any remaining goodwill from his counterparts in Europe. And although U.S. and Israeli airstrikes quickly killed Ayatollah Ali Khamenei in late February, he was succeeded by his son, who is 30 years younger and every bit as much the hardliner. Probably to President Trump's chagrin, all this bad news has pushed a successful act of U.S. aggression out of the spotlight.
7: An assault like people have not seen since World War II. It was a force against a heavily fortified military fortress in the heart of Caracas to bring outlaw dictator Nicolas Maduro to justice.
0: From KERA in Dallas, this is Think. I'm Chris Boyd. There are plenty of Americans who think the United States should not have nabbed the sitting president of Venezuela and sent him to New York to await trial on drug charges. But as my guest will explain, it's hard to argue that the operation to remove Nicolas Maduro didn't go off as U.S. planners intended. The question now for oil investors, for democracy advocates, and for the people of Venezuela is what next? Missy Ryan is a staff writer at The Atlantic, where you can read her article, Venezuela Seems to Be Going Well. Missy, welcome to Think.
1: Thank you.
0: I will note that the question mark in my voice came from the headline. That is not my editorial addition. You note that, I mean, President Trump's critics were aghast when word

0: Supporting WHYY, Medford Lees, presenting an online resident panel discussion Thursday, May 21st at 2 p.m. Medford Lees residents will share their experiences in selecting a retirement community and how they ultimately made Medford Lees their home. 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Supporting WHYY, the American Swedish Historical Museum in FDR Park welcomes everyone to explore cultural identity through stories of Swedes and all Scandinavians. Beginning April 26th, their exhibition From Taste to Tech, 100 Years of Nordic Innovation and Impact, explores Nordic creations from ABBA to Swedish meatballs and mid-century modern design, to innovations like Google Maps and the three-point seatbelt. More information at AmericanSwedish.org.
1: These charges of drug trafficking and other alleged crimes. So just kind of the boldness of this action in a foreign country without any sort of green light from Congress. And, you know, I think there was widespread consensus within the international community and certainly the American political establishment that Maduro was not a legitimate leader. He manipulated the most recent elections in Venezuela and was an incredibly oppressive leader and oversaw kind of a destruction of the Venezuelan state and economy. But still, to see U.S. troops taking this action in a very bold way in another country was very surprising and shocking for a lot of the president's critics and you know, I think even some of his supporters.
2: What do we know, Missy, about why it happened when it happened?
1: Well, the president had planned it for at least 3 months. That's what the military leader said after the fact. We do know that there had been on and off attempts since the beginning of the Trump administration to broker some kind of managed exit for Nicolas Maduro. They had floated the idea of some sort of exile for him. And essentially, Maduro kind of called their bluff wrongly, so as it seems in retrospect. But I think Trump, you know, decided that now was the time to act against him and that it was time, in his view, to really reclaim the oil that had been stolen, as he has put it, although that's not really the case, and to do away with a dictator who had sort of been a bête noire for him in the Western Hemisphere in a country that's right across the Caribbean.
2: Were the military teams that planned and carried out the raid pleasantly surprised by this quick and clean outcome, or was that the result that they had predicted they could deliver from the start?
1: In some ways, it was a very risky operation. You're talking about inserting a team of several dozen special operators into the foreign capital. Venezuela does have significant air defense systems that it's obtained from Russia and other places. So that is a huge challenge. Nobody knew exactly what they were going to encounter. He was very famously guarded by these Cuban kind of personal presidential guard, if you will. But on the other hand, you know, Venezuela's military is incredibly corrupt. It's, you know, a decayed military power, if you will. So in that sense, it's not going up against a country like Iran or certainly any kind of near peer competitor like Russia. So, you know, the depth of the Venezuelan military was not significant. And in fact, they faced very little opposition, or, you know, they faced from the kind of more advanced air defenses as they went in. You know, it was kind of a narrow miss in one sense, because there was shooting that happened as they came in and approached by helicopter, and one of the helicopter pilots was actually shot in the leg. They managed to all get out safely, but you could imagine what had happened if that incident had gone a different way. You could have had a helicopter crash, and we would be having a very different conversation right now had that occurred.
2: Among U.S. leaders who disapproved of the operation at the time, and beyond the operation itself, what were the complications in the aftermath that they worried might happen as a result?

0: Well, I mean, the real concerns were some sort of Iraq-type situation, and that's what we heard from a number of different members of Congress. That was the biggest, and that obviously would be a drain on America's human and fiscal resources, not to mention a distraction from the real kind of strategic national threats that the United States needs to get after, namely China. And so that was the biggest thing we heard about. And then, there was also concerns about kind of the president exceeding his constitutional authority in launching this operation. You'll remember that the Trump administration labeled this a kind of simple law enforcement operation, I think is what Marco Rubio called it, because they said there was an indictment that dated back to 2020, I believe, for Maduro. And, I mean, and as I said, everybody agreed that Maduro was a bad leader, that he was illegitimate, but the fact that Trump decided to use the military in this way was kind of a different story. But the biggest concern really is that this was going to turn into another chaos, Iraq-style chaos and violent ongoing insurgent-type situation.
1: Okay, we have to say 4 months on, life in Venezuela seems pretty normal. But how relative is the term normal when applied to Venezuela in the 2020s?
0: Yeah, I talked to a number of people there on the ground in Caracas, and they said, look, and these are people who had many of the same expectations that the Democrats and President Trump's critics had, that this really could turn into a conflagration. And they said, that the economy is still terrible. There are still the kind of lack of services and normal government functioning. But on the other hand, the economy has started to stabilize. The exchange rate is still poor and prices are still high, but there is very little insecurity in the country. And the interim government, basically what Trump did was take out Maduro, the head of the snake, as they would have called him, and left in charge is number two, Delcy Rodriguez, who was the vice president. She's now become the interim leader, and basically everybody beneath her. Those authorities have kind of dialed back the repression in the last 4 months. They've let hundreds of prisoners out of jail, political prisoners. There are many more still in jail, but they have kind of laid off some of the worst, most heavy-handed repressive tactics that the administration, that the regime in Venezuela is known for, in terms of rounding up people indiscriminately at protests, in terms of, torture, in terms of some of the things that happened even in the first days after Maduro's ouster, which included stopping people on the streets and looking for signs that they had on their phone any sort of criticism of Maduro and arresting them. The Trump administration has leaned on them to halt some of these things. They've placed a lot of emphasis on the release of political prisoners in particular. And so what the administration is doing is saying, you have to take certain steps, and we are not going to give you the money that your oil is getting when it's sold on the international market unless you meet our criteria. And that's sort of the balance that the interim authorities in Venezuela are doing right now, which is that, I think they're kind of being forced into take a modicum of reforms, but at the same time, they have gone much, much less far than the advocates of full democracy and certainly the Venezuelan opposition would like.
1: Why are U.S. leaders content to have Delcy Rodriguez in the top spot for now, even beyond the sort of limited time that an interim president is supposed to be acting? Like, how different is she in demeanor, in philosophy, in governance than her boss was?
0: Well, she's definitely cut from the same revolutionary cloth as Maduro, but the difference, I think, with Delcy and with Maduro is that she is willing to subordinate those principles or those beliefs to survival and to working with this regime. She is working closely with the Trump administration. She has had regular communication with Marco Rubio personally. She has conceded to an arrangement where the United States gets the proceeds of Venezuelan oil sales. Remember, it has the world's largest proven oil reserve, so this is a significant amount of money. So she has acceded to their demands to essentially allow the United States to take that money, put it in a bank account in the United States, and then the Trump administration will give some of that money back to the government of Venezuela when it gets and reviews kind of budget and spending requests from Delcy and her government.
1: So her compliance is as much about a pragmatic calculation of her own political survival as anything else.
0: 100%. I do think there's also some acknowledgement that this is the only feasible path to economic recovery for Venezuela. You know, under this, the Venezuela is, you know, right now poised to have a huge surge in economic growth because now, number one, the Trump administration has lifted sanctions, so Venezuela can sell its oil more widely. It's no longer required to sell it at a big discount in order to get around those sanctions. There are now new international companies coming in and signing additional oil deals, albeit at less kind of like nationalistic, under less nationalistic terms, more kind of common international terms, but those deals are still happening. And then of course, as I said, because of the high oil sanctions. So all of this allows Venezuela to participate more fully in the global economy, and that actually is going to be good for Venezuelans.
1: My guest, Missy Ryan, is a staff writer at The Atlantic. We're talking about her article, Venezuela Seems to Be Going Well. We'll be right back.

0: I'm Dr. Anthony Lizerwitz, and this is Climate Connections. Steve Held of Broadus, Montana, comes from a long line of ranchers going back to the late 1800s.
1: We do love the lifestyle. People who do it for a living have to love it, but it's not because it's easy or beautiful.
0: He says ranching is tough, and the warming climate is making it even harder. As temperatures rise, winter snowpack is shrinking, which reduces water supplies in the spring and summer. Held recalls that when he was growing up,
1: we would get a snow around Christmas that would last until the end of March. The snow would melt off, come running down the creeks and the hills and fill up all of our ponds. And that's what we relied on for water. It doesn't happen anymore.
0: And more intense storms, floods, and wildfires have put his cattle in danger and caused expensive damage to the ranch. Held says it's no mystery what's happening. Scientists have been warning about climate change for decades, so he says it should not be a partisan issue.
1: And it's absolutely shameful that politics have turned this into a kicking ball, and the people who are suffering are the people on the land.
0: So Held wants people from all walks of life to come together, acknowledge the danger of climate change, and take action.
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4: You're listening to Think. I'm Chris Boyd. Today we're talking about a foreign intervention of the United States that seems to have been relatively successful, especially compared with a lot of the fears around it when it happened. And that is the operation to remove Venezuelan President Nicolas Maduro and bring him to New York to stand trial on drug charges. My guest, Missy Ryan, is a staff writer at The Atlantic. She wrote about this in an article headlined, Venezuela Seems to Be Going Well. Missy, Rodriguez's term as interim leader was technically set for 90 days. That period has come and gone. If it is likely to take months or even years before Maduro stands trial in the United States, what can we know about who will be running the country day to day until then?
5: My assumption is that it's going to be Delcy Rodriguez for the foreseeable future until there are elections. What has been very clear in this whole situation is that the Trump administration, I think, you know, led by Marco Rubio, because he's the person who is the point official for Latin America, and obviously he has advocated extensively over many years for a change, political change in Venezuela, they are prioritizing stability far, far above kind of the immediate steps to restore any sort of robust democracy. My sense is that President Trump's own priorities lay heavily in oil. And, you know, we say in the article that President Trump referenced oil 19 times in the press conference that he gave the morning after Maduro's ouster, and, you know, barely talked about democracy and the kind of restoration of political rights that had animated Rubio, over many years of talking about Venezuela. I think, but for the oil sector and, of course, mining and critical minerals and all of that to flourish, I think that what the consensus view among Trump and his senior advisors is that stability is what's required to have those things flourish. And so, and also on the democracy front, I think that many of them were chastened by what happened in places like Iraq or Libya, where they thought that a rush to elections and, you know, bringing in sometimes external opposition figures or parties kind of led to a fracturing of the country. And so what they're doing is betting on a more gradual process. And so that's why they're talking about elections in 2027. And, you know, that is surprising. It was very surprising to me. I think it was surprising to people who saw the relationship that Rubio himself had had with Maria Corina Machado, who's the head of Vente Venezuela, which is the most powerful opposition movement, the one that won the 2024 elections. And so, you know, she had been kind of positioning herself, and it was widely assumed that she would be kind of going right back in after in any moment that Maduro was ousted, and that she would either kind of inherit or her party would inherit the, you know, the role as rightful leaders, given what happened with the election results in 2024, or that she would be positioned to kind of take over some kind of interim government. And that's certainly what she was advocating for. So, but to the contrary, what Trump and Rubio have done is asked her to kind of stay outside of Venezuela. And I think there's some tension there in what she wants to do in terms of going back more quickly and kind of reclaiming her role as the person on the ground. She was, you know, very courageously remained in Venezuela when many other opposition figures left for she was there for several years, and she only left last year to get the Nobel Peace Prize. So there's some tension there in the between a quicker transition to democracy, which is something that, you know, kind of rhetorically has been the reason why the United States has done many of these operations, and what this administration is doing now, which is a calculation on slow and steady, and then hopefully getting to that. I mean, the, you know, the critics will say, well, this kind of belies the fact that Trump only really cared about oil and that democracy kind of wasn't even on the agenda. I think it probably differs which administration official you're talking about. I think Rubio, certainly for his future as a political figure, a potential presidential candidate, will have to show that he could deliver democracy, a more authentic, legitimate democracy for Venezuela sometime in the future. But, you know, if that is 2027, he may, you know, manage to be able to retain the, you know, kind of credible claim to that if it goes well. But we just don't know. There's also a possibility it could stall and that, you know, nobody ever takes over for Delcy Rodriguez. And or maybe there's a return to kind of more acute protest or a social movement, or if the economy doesn't pan out as planned. You know, I think Venezuelans are deeply, deeply frustrated by their quality of life concerns, and that could be a real crucial factor as well.
4: What about Edmundo González, who ran in 2024 against Maduro, claims to have received more than 80% of the votes? Where is he in all this?
5: He is less of a prominent figure than Machado. They're from the same political movement. And so, you know, she was prohibited from running in that election. And so that's why he ended up being the cabinet. But the assumption has been that if there is either, you know, if there was going to be some sort of opposition-led interim government, or if there's going to be an election in the near term, that she would be the candidate, not Edmundo González.
4: What, if anything, could the United States do to compel Venezuela to hold, like, real elections? If they're slated for 2027, how much pressure can the United States apply to ensure that the actual winner is the person who receives the presidency?
5: Well, I mean, the United States has a huge amount of leverage right now, and they can, you know, apply not limitless, but a huge amount of pressure because they control the oil reserves right now. They control the entire, you know, most of the income that the federal government uses to operate, that the Venezuelan government uses to operate. And also they have the threat hanging over the head of Delcy Rodriguez and the senior people running the Venezuelan government that they could, again, be kidnapped out of their houses in the middle of the night by Delta Force or whoever, and you know, many of them were under indictment before, and those indictments, you know, could be a few of them have been lifted, but like they could be, or some of the sanctions have been lifted, but you know, those people could be arrested at any time, and that those two things combined, I think, are very powerful leverage. So I think that Trump is definitely calling the shots here, at least on a kind of macro level. Whether or not the elections are credible and fair once they actually occur, you know, I do think that they would have a lot of leverage when the elections actually happen for those same reasons. But, you know, and there, of course, would be observers, and they're going to be able to set the conditions in a way that didn't happen in 2024. But, you know, I mean, it's still another country. And, you know, all of it depends, I think, on also the political will that Trump is willing to expend and the bandwidth that the administration has at that time. It's still a ways off. And who knows what will be happening in the American political scene by then. Mm.
4: Is there any reason to suspect Rodriguez herself was aware that her boss was targeted for imminent removal? I mean, there's been some speculation that someone on the inside helped the United States carry out this operation to remove Maduro.
5: Yeah, that has not been really nailed down. I mean, again, yes, there is speculation that there were some back channeling. Clearly, there was infiltration of the government and to the people around Maduro to some extent, just given how the operation went and the intelligence the United States has had about Maduro, his whereabouts, you know, what they were going to encounter when they got to Caracas. I mean, remember they brought kind of breaching equipment with them to get Maduro out from behind this what seemed kind of like a safe room or a big metal door or something like that. You know, they seemed well prepared, but we don't know exactly who among the inner circle might have helped them. It could, you know, obviously have been the security folks as well. But, you know, Delcy's behavior post ouster suggests that she certainly, may have been aware, because she, you know, very quickly kind of flipped and was willing to work with the United States in a way that would have been anathema to kind of the Chavista zeitgeist.
4: If presumably a very large majority of Venezuelan adults voted in 2024 to oust Maduro, even though he refused to leave, he is now gone. I mean, how do Venezuelans feel about the U.S. operation to remove the person who claimed to be their president?
5: Yeah, I think it's very complicated. So the people in Venezuela, you know, polls that, you know, in the polling that has been done since the ouster, there is a level of optimism that Venezuelans are expressing. But, you know, we in our article cite a poll from Atlas Intel and Bloomberg that shows nearly 80% of Venezuelans think their country is either better off or the same as it was under Maduro. 54% said that greater U.S. influence was positive. 52% said the country's civil liberties have increased. So I think that, you know, you can't understate the importance of the economic crisis there and hopes for that improving. And, you know, already that is improving to some extent. I do think that that will only kind of last for so long. So, you know, even if the economy stabilizes and people's day-to-day needs are being fulfilled, I think that at some point there's going to be desire for more political freedom. And I think it's kind of a reflection of how bad things were in Venezuela and how hated Maduro was by many of the people there, that they were welcoming this kind of foreign intervention. You know, I think, you know, I worked in Latin America for a long time as a reporter, and, you know, it's hard to overstate the long shadow of the United States and U.S. covert and overt involvement in Latin America, you know, over, you know, the past few centuries. You know, everything from, you know, Cuba to Central America to Chile, that there's a lot of hangover of that, and Latin Americans are very eager to make their own decisions about their own countries. But the fact that Maduro was so bad, you know, I think the fact that many people are saying, yes, it's good that the U.S. is involved, is just an indication of how bad things were under Maduro. And I think the flip side of this conversation is the complicating factor for people in the United States, and how do you, especially for Democrats, in talking about what happened in Venezuela, because, you know, on one hand, Democrats are very critical of President Trump's decision to launch this operation, especially without permission from Congress, especially in the way that they framed it as a law enforcement operation. But on the other hand, nobody likes Maduro, and they don't want to be seen as, you know, standing up for Maduro. They also have constituents who, you know, are happy that he's gone and want to go back to Venezuela. I think that there's another complicating factor here, which is Cuba. And we talked to, you know, people who are familiar with the Cuban-American community in South Florida. I talked to one member of Congress who represents South Florida, Debbie Wasserman Schultz, and she was saying, you know, the Cuban-Americans that she represents are not going to be satisfied with the kind of superficial political change that that occurred in Venezuela when it comes to Cuba. So I do think that President Trump and his advisors kind of drew some lessons from Venezuela that, you know, they can use the military force to, they can use the U.S. military to have these kind of quick one-and-done successes and enact political change in other countries. But number one, you know, that kind of narrow change is not going to be palatable for Cuba. And number two, I think we're seeing in Iran that it's not always possible to, you know, use the military tool to get a strategic political kind of change or transformation that you may have wanted.
4: My guest, Missy Ryan, is a staff writer at The Atlantic, where you can read her article, Venezuela Seems to Be Going Well. You're listening to Think. I'm Chris Boyd. You quote an analyst you spoke with named Phil Gunson, who has lived in Caracas for a very long time now. He likens Venezuela in this post-Maduro era to an unexploded bomb. What does he mean by that?
5: I think he means that, again, as we were talking about earlier, you know, Venezuelans are willing to show patience right now. They're willing to allow some time to see what happens to their, you know, daily lives, to their economic situations get better. They're willing to see if the combination of U.S. oversight and a kind of rump Maduro regime make things better for them. But there are still lots of volatile, combustible elements within Venezuelan society. You have a very corrupt and security service, the armed forces and the security services. You have lots of gangs. You have lots of drug running. You have a big and hard to control country that is next to another country that has a long history of rebel, guerrilla, and paramilitary violence. So, and you have a population that has shown itself willing to turn out in the streets in massive numbers to challenge the status quo, the political status quo, like we saw in 2019 when Juan Guaido tried to topple the Maduro regime. So there's a lot of combustible elements there, but, and I guess I should mention as well, there's also a history of U.S. adversaries kind of at least being present and supportive of the Venezuelan authorities, that, you know, includes Iran and Russia. And so there's a lot of things that could go wrong there, and that's what Phil's talking about.
4: I mean, what role could the U.S. play in defusing or detonating that bomb?
5: I think that what they're trying to do is prevent any sort of explosion by having a gradual change, by prioritizing stability. Their hope is that as the economy improves, that'll kind of buy them some time and allow for a more gradual transition. And, you know, I think that I talked to people who said, yeah, like that's a reasonable assumption. If you had brought somebody like Machado back right away, that, you know, she's a kind of hardline figure. It would have been harder for her to compromise and work with the existing security force leaders, for example, or they could have fractured the state. It was the least likely to result in a fracturing of the state that we kind of saw. We saw in Iraq and we saw in Libya, for example.
4: My guest, Missy Ryan, is a staff writer at The Atlantic. We're talking about her article, Venezuela Seems to Be Going Well. We'll be right back.
6: It's Sarwey versus the clock. 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
4: This is Think. I'm Chris Boyd. We're talking today about how things are going in Venezuela 4 months on from the U.S. action to remove its president, Nicolas Maduro, from power and bring him to the United States to stand trial on drug charges. My guest, Missy Ryan, is a staff writer at The Atlantic, for which she has covered this story. Her article is titled, Venezuela Seems to Be Going Well. Missy, I want to go back to the oil question. As you mentioned, Venezuela has the world's largest proven oil reserves. As I understand it, though, in early days after the removal of Maduro, President Trump was talking a lot about seizing a lot of that oil. U.S. oil companies, though, were somewhat reluctant to race back into trying to do business in Venezuela. What caused them to end operations there in the first place, and sort of what is the state of American business now with regard to Venezuelan oil?
5: Yeah, so the Chavista authorities had expropriated oil assets in years past, and had put in kind of nationalistic rules, like, you know, the PDVSA, the national minerals company, had to have a majority stake. So there were lots of things like that you know, were disadvantageous to foreign companies, excuse me. And, you know, Exxon would famously say that had its holdings taken not once but twice over, you know, the last 50 years in Venezuela. But they are coming back, you know, in some ways, not all of them. And Exxon did say that Venezuela was uninvestable. There have been some deals that have been signed, not the kind of big production deals that I think were hoped for initially, because the oil companies they don't just need a change in one person in the government. What these companies need in order to do big new investments is a blueprint for stability, is a blueprint for rule of law, arbitration, is a blueprint for saying, yeah, you know, after President Trump leaves office, or, you know, in 3 years when, you know, they stop pressuring Delcy Rodriguez, or, you know, whatever the political change will be in Venezuela, that we're not going to have our assets taken again. And so it's a much more complicated and it's a much higher bar for having the kind of big investments that are going to transform the economy. I talked to some oil experts who said that, you know, rather than the kind of production increases that Trump has been talking about, to kind of, you know, double the oil output, or going back to the heyday of the 90s, that instead they're looking at increasing it by 300,000 barrels a day from roughly 1 million barrels a day now. So that's a modest increase. I think combined with the high oil prices, that could still make a big difference in Venezuelans' lives and in the government's ability to provide services and all of that, which is crucial. But it's not the kind of overnight sensation that I think the Trump administration had been hoping to see.
4: Government services and overall economic conditions in Venezuela are still, nothing to envy. I understand why an authoritarian government had not felt pressed to do a whole lot for its citizens for many years. It is less obvious to me why, with all that oil, Venezuelans have struggled to get by financially. Can you help us understand how, like, with all those natural resources, widespread prosperity has not happened?
5: Well, I mean, the way it's been described to me is a combination of sanctions and corruption and mismanagement. You know, the oil facilities in Venezuela are famously decrepit, poorly maintained, investments that, weren't kept up. There is a huge amount of corruption in the state. And, the sanctions were significant. That meant that in recent years, basically, Venezuela could only sell to China in like a shadow fleet. That means that they sold it at a significant discount. So when you have all those, and there was also a significant brain drain in Venezuela and, millions of people emigrating. So all of those conditions together, I think, help explain why a country that, really used to be, I mean, back in the 80s and 90s, you had people from Chile, from countries all throughout Latin America going to work in Venezuela because the wages were higher, the economy was much better than anywhere else. And now you have the opposite. I worked in Peru for several years, that, is a much historically much, much poorer country than Venezuela. And now you have Venezuelans emigrating to Peru to try to get jobs, which is just kind of shocking if you think about the history of that. So it's really a tragedy of economic potential being frittered away in a sense, and it's really resulted in a fracturing of the society as well, just because so many people have left, and that has brought with it so many sad consequences.
4: What are the biggest impediments to American gains from its new influence on the oil sector in Venezuela? Like, how could Russia and China cause problems with President Trump's plan to enrich this country with Venezuelan oil?
5: Well, I don't know that they have so much control over that. I mean, there, as we say in our article, there are the Russian and Chinese state oil companies do hold stakes in Venezuela's oil sector. I think they together account for 22% of the oil production. And I think that the Trump administration is going to have to find a way to push them out of those contracts, either sell them or revoke them or something like that. But other than that, these countries have limited tools. The United States is much closer. Their influence had really only gained in recent decades as the United States was estranged from Venezuela and was less involved. The Russian military, there's a reason why, in recent decades it was playing such a big role is because the United States wasn't there. I don't expect either of them to be able to be a major spoiler.
4: The Trump administration has a lot going on in the world at this moment. How much attention and energy is available, including from Secretary of State Marco Rubio, who seems really invested in the fate of Venezuela? How much energy is available to manage this new relationship?
5: That's a great question. And that, it's funny because at the beginning of the year, we were so focused on Venezuela. The reason why we ended up doing this article few weeks ago was that it was just striking to us that it has kind of fallen out of the headlines. And in some ways, I think that's a measure of the fact that it has exceeded the expectations of many of Trump's critics, and that it has been kind of quiet. So it hasn't been in the news for that reason. And then obviously we've had other things going on, like the war in Iran, for example. But the fact that the Trump administration is now mired in this kind of is it on, is it off conflict with Iran is, you know, it is a bandwidth factor that is real. My understanding is that Marco Rubio at the beginning was talking several times a week directly to Delcy Rodriguez. Now the engagement is much more dispersed across the government. You know, you have people reviewing the spending request. You have, you know, the Interior Secretary Burgum was down there recently to talk to mining executives. You have the Southcom commander went down. You know, there are people, lobbyists who are going down from, you know, people from the private sector. So it's now much more spread out across the government, and that to some extent relieves the bandwidth problem. But, you know, when it comes to the big questions of, you know, what kind of, how much pressure they're willing to put on Delcy Rodriguez to actually follow through with delivering on the kind of democratic milestones that eventually you have to think that Trump is going to, or at least Rubio will try to make them meet. That to me is one of the big questions, because it certainly hasn't happened yet. You know, Venezuelans may be okay with that for now, just having this economic improvement, but eventually, you know, the United States will have to apply that pressure to get real elections, you know, real freedom of expression, and you know, all of those things that will make this kind of what it was sold as it back in January.
4: Yeah, you note that the three stages that Marco Rubio sees for Venezuela are stabilization, recovery, and transition. We've talked about this stabilization phase, which I suppose is ongoing. What do recovery and transition look like? Like, what, in terms of transition, what is the ultimate goal?
5: Transition. So, you know, they say we're, you know, now they've entered the recovery stage, and that I think is really investment and recovering the economy, having more income coming into the country, and then having that flow out across the Venezuelan economy, and help, you know, ideally have positive, beneficial impacts to normal people. The transition is the elections, and that is a kind of blank box because I think it's so far off. And you know, the opposition has detailed plans for what they need to, what they think needs to happen with the national election authorities and redoing the registry of Venezuelans inside and outside the country in order to be able to hold election. I mean, that's not, these are not insignificant things when you're talking about millions of people who have left the country or been, you know, displaced within their own country. And then holding the elections and making sure they're fair. That, all of that last part, that bucket of transition, is often the future for the Trump administration, as far as I can tell. You know, it's only the middle of 2026, not even, you know, not even May 2026. So if we're talking about things happening in the second half of 2027, they've got a long way to go.
4: Missy Ryan is my guest, a staff writer at The Atlantic and author of the article, Venezuela Seems to Be Going Well. This is Think. I'm Chris Boyd. How much freedom of information of the press is there in Venezuela?
5: Not much for Venezuelans. You know, there are foreign reporters, but my understanding is that they're not giving visas to foreign reporters who are not currently in Venezuela. There is still, you know, there is some surveillance that is continues to occur of university students, you know, who are seen as more politically active. You know, there have been, as we were talking about earlier, there have been releases of, you know, several hundred at least political prisoners. The government seems to overstate those numbers, but, you know, we went, there are kind of NGO or watchdog organizations that track that more closely. But some of those people are subject to kind of conditional release that, you know, they can't travel, they can't talk to the media. So it certainly has not been a return to a real democracy or a robust democracy in any way. And so that is, like, you know, you have to grade them on that 100%. But there are steps in the right direction. And, you know, I think what Trump and his critics will argue about is the adequacy of those steps and how much sense it makes to not put more pressure on Delcy Rodriguez and her authorities to go faster.
4: if we can broadly characterize Venezuela now as better, if very much still a work in progress, do you find President Trump's critics are willing to acknowledge that success and support ongoing American involvement to finish the job?
5: To a certain extent, I feel like they will say he kind of got lucky here. And that for me, there were two main goals for Trump. One was avoiding an Iraq-style chaos insurgency. And second was the oil. Actually, I think oil was the first one for President Trump. And the second was, you know, avoiding a quagmire type situation. But democracy does not seem to have featured highly, if at all, on his list of priorities. I do think that, you know, his critics are calling him on that, calling him on the, you know, discrepancy between, you know, the rhetoric that Marco Rubio had for many years. Like, you know, they I think will say, okay, this didn't go well. But, you know, this didn't go as badly as we might have thought. He got lucky, and allow him to think that he can get away with this for next time. And then that's where they point to Iran. The tactical success that the Trump administration had in the 12-day war, in Midnight Hammer in June of last year in Iran, of the operation in Venezuela in January, really contributed to the confidence that the president had in launching this much larger operation in Iran, and it has not gone well. Venezuela helped make him feel more confident in his foreign policy instincts, and that's just not playing out in the same way in Iran.
4: Missy Ryan is a staff writer at The Atlantic, where you can read her article, Venezuela Seems to Be Going Well. Missy, I really appreciate the time you made for this conversation. Thank you.
5: Thanks.
4: 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Again, I'm Chris Boyd. Thanks for listening. Have a great day.

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1: On the next Fresh Air, the new tech right and its alliance with the Trump administration. We talk with George Packer about his Atlantic article focusing on how tech venture capitalists who are heavily invested in AI and cryptocurrency are influencing Trump's policies related to their own investments. Trump has made billions on crypto. 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
5: From WHYY in Philadelphia, this is Studio 2. I'm Avi Wolfman-Arendt.
6: And I'm Cherry Gregg. Today on the show, a local news roundup. Tensions remain high this week after the Philadelphia School Board voted to pass a facilities master plan that will close 17 schools.
5: Parents and local lawmakers alike protested the decision. Some city council members even threatened to vote against Mayor Sherelle Parker's plan to direct millions to Philly schools through a $1 per ride tax on rideshare apps like Uber and Lyft.
6: We're digging into that controversial tax debate and other city council sticking points on today's show. Plus, the latest on the heated 3rd congressional district race, Philly's bid to host the DNC, and the long-awaited arrival of a local bus terminal. All of that is coming up, but first, we've got the news.
7: Live from NPR News in Washington, I'm Ryland Barton. President Trump says the U.S. will stop helping guide ships through the Strait of Hormuz just a day after beginning what he called Project Freedom. Trump says the pause was needed to finalize a settlement with Iran to end the war. Yesterday, the U.S. military sank 6 small Iranian boats that it says threatened commercial ships. Secretary of State Marco Rubio says the move was aimed at helping stranded civilian sailors.
8: This is not an offensive operation. This is a defensive operation. And what that means is very simple. There's no shooting unless we're shot at first. Okay? We're not attacking them. We're not. But if they're attacking us or they're attacking a ship, you need to respond to that. You're not going to let some fast boat come up on a ship and shoot it up.
7: There are about 1,500 ships stuck in the Persian Gulf. About 1,000 of them are large ocean-going vessels like oil tankers. The tone is ratcheting up again between the U.S. and European allies. NPR's Eleanor Beardsley reports EU leaders say they reject President Trump's latest threat to raise tariffs on European car imports.
9: Analysts say Trump was likely reacting out of pique after the German chancellor's comments that Iran is humiliating the United States. But EU chief Ursula von der Leyen says a deal is a deal, talking about the trade deal already negotiated between the U.S. and EU. French President Emmanuel Macron says given the current state of the world, the last thing allies should be doing is threatening to destabilize each other. He says Europe wants free and fair trade, but if Trump insists, the EU will activate certain instruments. He's talking about the EU's anti-coercion measure, also known as the trade bazooka, which could be used to levy billions of dollars of tariffs on American imports to Europe. Eleanor Beardsley, NPR News, Paris.
7: A video posted by FBI Director Kash Patel appears to be using AI to rip off an iconic music video by the Beastie Boys. NPR's Jeff Brumfield has more.
0: The two-minute video about fraud was posted by Patel on Monday.
10: We really have the most.
0: It features an instrumental version of the Beastie Boys' 1994 hit song Sabotage, but that's not all. The video also contains sequences that appear to be frame-by-frame recreations of the original Sabotage music video, which was directed by Spike Jonze. NPR found six such clips. Experts say the most likely explanation is that AI was used to create near-identical versions of the original shots. Neither the FBI or the Beastie Boys immediately responded to NPR's request for comment. Jeff Brumfield, NPR News.
7: A majority of Republican state senators in Indiana, whose opponents were endorsed by President Trump, have lost their primary elections. Trump targeted seven state senators who voted against mid-decade redistricting. Trump has been pushing Republican-led states to redraw congressional maps to boost his party's chances in the midterm elections. This is NPR. One of the top art museums in Paris has opened a new gallery dedicated to orphaned masterpieces plundered by the Nazis. The exhibit at the Musée d'Orsay is part of France's reckoning with Nazi-era looting. The paintings are hung so visitors can read the backs. That's because the inventory marks map how the pieces moved from private homes into Nazi hands. The Department of Education is investigating Smith College over alleged Title IX violations for admitting transgender and non-binary students. NPR's Caden Mills reports Smith is one of the largest women's colleges in the U.S.
11: Smith College, since 2015, has admitted transgender and gender non-conforming students. According to the school's website, quote, cis, trans, and non-binary women are eligible to apply to Smith. Now, the Education Department's Office for Civil Rights will determine if Smith's admissions policy constitutes discrimination on the basis of sex. The agency said in a press release, quote, allowing biological males into spaces designed for women raises serious concerns about privacy, fairness, and compliance under federal law. The investigation originates from a complaint filed last year by conservative legal group Defending Education. In a statement, Smith College said it is committed to complying with civil rights laws, but that it does not comment on pending government investigations. Caden Mills, NPR News.
7: Drivers in the self-proclaimed pizza capital of the United States will soon be able to get pizza state license plates. Connecticut staked its claim as the pizza capital on welcome signs in 2024. The plates bear the image of a pepperoni pizza slice. It's NPR News.
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6: On Tuesday, May 5th, welcome, friends, on Into the Program. I'm Cherry Gregg.
14: And I'm Avi Wolfman-Arendt.
6: So today on Studio 2, it feels like a lot is happening in Philadelphia when it comes to politics and at City Hall. All of it happening at once. There's a school board vote to close 17 schools. There's the Uber and Lyft tax. There's a bus terminal that just reopened. And, of course, that heated third congressional district race. And so we brought in some very smart reporters today to do a roundup of sorts to help us parse through what happened, what matters, and what we can expect coming up next. And so we have Philadelphia Inquirer education reporter Kristen Graham. We have Inquirer City Hall reporter Anna Orso. And, of course, WHYY's own Tom McDonald.
14: T-Mac.
6: So, yeah, T-Mac is in the house today. And so we have a sharp group of folks, and we want to, of course, hear from you. What Philadelphia news stories are you paying closest attention to? We'd love to get your thoughts. You can give us a call, 888-477-9499. The email is studio2@whyy.org. And if you're watching on Facebook or YouTube, you can drop your comments in the chat. And we're just talking Philly today, but there's probably stuff happening. There's stuff happening all over the region, but today we're going to zoom in on Philly.
14: There's always stuff.
6: There's stuff.
14: Lots of stuff. Yeah. Capital S stuff. We're asking you, what Philly news story are you paying closest attention to? Again, 888-477-9499, the email studio2@whyy.org. And on top of all that, we're still doing our trio of local news headlines, starting across the river in Camden, where 100 school district employees started to receive layoff notices last week. The Inquirer reports that this roundup

0: years as more and more students attend charter schools or former public schools run by charter organizations. And these layoffs are downstream of all of that.
1: Yeah. Shout out to Melanie Burney on this story. I remember reading about the school takeover back in 2013. And according to the reporting here, enrollment has dropped nearly 50%. While the funding to the actual district has gone up, a majority of that money goes to the charter schools and the Renaissance schools that have become the alternative to traditional public schools. So, Avi, I put myself in a place of a parent who is in the traditional schools, and you see, oh my goodness, there's more faculty members leaving, more staff leaving because of layoffs, and you wonder whether or not you should keep your kid there, or maybe you should also pivot to the charter schools or the Renaissance schools. And it's like this sort of self-fulfilling prophecy. Like,
0: right,
1: when you downsize and you downsize, the people who are left are wondering whether they need to leave as well because there's just less resources.
0: Yeah, a similar dynamic is at play in the story we'll discuss later about the school district of Philadelphia. So it's not just happening in Camden, New Jersey.
1: No.
0: It's happening. It's been happening. Really, this is a decades-long story at this point. It's been happening in major cities all over the country.
1: Yeah. Story number two, Penn researchers are using artificial intelligence to mine social media threads in order to get more information on common side effects of certain drugs. A shout out to Inquirer's Kayla Yup on this story about University of Pennsylvania scientists' use of AI to go through more than 400,000, yes, 400,000 Reddit posts about GLP-1 drugs to analyze self-reported side effects. And if you didn't know, there are some very popular Reddit threads where people openly and for the most part, possibly honestly, discuss what they're dealing with while using Wegovy and other GLP-1s. And these Penn scientists published their findings in the journal Nature Health, arguing that AI can be used to help gather large-scale data on longer-term use of certain drugs and treatments. And according to the Inquirer, this model is being tested on a wide range of treatments, but there are limitations. For example, Reddit kind of skews very American, male, young, and well-educated. So the post that they're mining may not be representative of all GLP-1 users. Plus, you have to take into a possibility that people are lying or may not be experiencing the side effects that they mention. But the bottom line is AI can help researchers gather information over time about drugs and treatments, since most clinical research trials are short and very expensive.
0: I think that's the key point, right? I don't think anyone's going to say mining social media for user posts and experience is going to replace like a standard clinical trial where you have controls and you follow up with people in a very precise way. But what it can do is A, gather information over a longer period of time, B, look for like smaller proportion side effects, because if you're talking about 400,000 Reddit posts and there's a side effect that maybe impacts a very small number of people that wouldn't be caught in a standard clinical trial, you can follow up on that. And that's what this story, which I found very interesting, made me think of. It feels like this type of data mining could be a guide for like what should we study in a standard clinical trial down the road. Oh, this type of side effect is popping up. We hadn't really thought about that. What might be the cause of that? Let's look a little deeper. Like, I don't think anyone's going to make any solid conclusions based on, you know, mining Reddit posts, but it could be like a guide for scientists in the future. And so I did think this was a really interesting way to approach scientific research, and it feels like it would have broad implications beyond just this one class of drug.
1: Absolutely. I mean, the FDA has currently just relies on its own reporting system. But like you said, a lot of people don't report anything to these government agencies, and they're only getting it if you're honest with your doctor, because a lot of people are not 100% honest there either. And so they've already been piloting the use of AI and searching and scraping online to find some of the seasonal swings when it comes to COVID, right?
0: You know what that reminds me of, actually?
1: Yeah.
0: And I don't think this was ever scientifically proven, but when sort of COVID was at its peak, one thing people speculated is that you could tell when a COVID wave was about to hit because lots of people would be going on like they'd be going to user review pages for Yankee candles and saying, why doesn't this smell like anything? This is a broken candle. And when those complaints went up, because COVID affects your sense of smell.
1: Yeah.
0: So that's like, and again, I don't know if that was true, but it's the same idea, right? Is that when

0: lots of people are reporting something and you can sort of systematically try to trawl for it, you might be able to pick up on trends that would be very difficult to pick up on otherwise.
1: And I'd say go for it, FDA. I mean, use every tool in the toolbox to help narrow down what people are dealing with when it comes to these drugs and treatments. Third story today.
0: Caffeine's a drug.
1: Yeah.
0: In a sense. Do you drink energy drinks?
1: Not anymore.
0: Not anymore. You used to.
1: I used to, yeah.
0: What was your vice there? What was your weapon of choice?
1: Red Bull.
0: Was it really Red Bull?
1: Yeah, but the crash was too crazy.
0: Wait, so when were you a Red Bull drinker?
1: For years, during my law days, yeah.
0: Oh.
1: It helped me get through late nights and, it helped my mind be clear.
0: I can't stand the taste of Red Bull.
1: Really?
0: Yeah, I find it.
1: Add some vodka. We digress,
0: kind of. So there's a recently introduced bill in Delaware that would ban the sale of energy drinks to minors. If passed, minors could still possess and consume energy drinks, but stores would not be allowed to sell these drinks to people under 18. So I guess if you ask for a Red Bull at the 7-Eleven, if this law were ever to pass, they would ID you. In this case, energy drink is defined as a beverage that contains 100 or more milligrams of caffeine per 8 fluid ounces, which is roughly equivalent to a cup of coffee. However, this particular bill would not apply to drinks like coffee and tea. So a toddler could still walk into a Starbucks and, I guess, get a coffee. But it would just apply to energy drinks that are advertised as energy drinks. Again, this bill is not passed, but I had never heard even of this idea.
1: Mm-hmm.
0: Did a little research. It's popped up before as a proposal in some other states, but I'm not aware of a state that's actually passed a law like this. So maybe something to keep an eye on. People are worried about the effects of these energy drinks on kids.
1: Yeah, and by the way, several countries, Lithuania is one, Poland is another one, has already restricted sales.
0: Yeah, Eastern Europe, for some reason.
1: They've already done that. But I think part of the issue is the American Academy of Pediatrics, they've advised against caffeine at all for kids under 12, and they only want very limited amounts for kids 12 to 18 because it can cause some serious problems. Long after the energy drink has left your system, they talk about sleep deprivation, anxiety, depression, even seizures. So it could have some serious side effects for kids. And the kids probably don't even know that.
0: Yeah. I wonder how prevalent it is among young people.
1: Yeah.
0: It may be pretty. I don't know how. I mean, I haven't been in high school in a long time. Energy drinks were just not as big a deal when I was in high school.
1: Not for me either.
0: But maybe they're more prevalent now.
1: Yeah, I've had some heart palpitations. I left that stuff alone. I just drank straight coffee now.
0: Straight coffee. The OG energy drink.
1: OG energy.
0: We're going to be bringing the energy to a conversation about local news coming up on Studio 2. 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
1: 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I'm Cherry Gregg.
0: And I'm Avi Wolfman Arendt. Today on the show, it's a local news roundup. And to kick things off, we're starting with an issue that came to a head with a contentious vote last week by Philadelphia's school board.
1: Yeah, as part of a larger facilities master plan to upgrade city schools, the board voted to close 17 schools. Several city council members vociferously opposed the move and tried to pressure the board to oppose it. Councilmember Isaiah Thomas said he was close to tears about the decision. Here's what it sounded like at a district headquarters ahead of the 6-3 vote. Take a listen.
7: We want help. We're not heard.
8: We want help.
7: We're not heard. You won't vote.
8: We're not her.
7: You won't vote.
0: You won't vote if we're not her. But they did vote. The decision came after an analysis of enrollment patterns. Superintendent Tony Watlington says the change is needed to ensure the remaining schools have what they need to thrive. Here to help us study up on the fallout is Philadelphia Inquirer education reporter Kristen Graham. Kristen, welcome back to Studio 2.
9: Thank you, Avi. Thank you, Cherry.
1: So great to have you. And if you're listening at home, on the road, or elsewhere, you have thoughts on the school closures or any other major city headlines, we would love to hear from you. The number to call is 888-477-9499. The email is studio2@whyy.org. And for our Facebook and YouTube streamers, you can drop a comment in the chat.
0: Nichelle says the whole board and the superintendent need to be fired. Lots of people fired up about this decision. Kristen, first, a little background. Why did the school district feel it had to pass this plan to close 17 schools? And we should note, revamp many, many more.
9: Right. So district-wide, there are about 70,000 empty seats. Spread across the city. And in some places, there are schools that are overcrowded, and some places that are schools that have 1,000 or more extra seats that aren't being filled by students. And, you know, also districts' buildings are incredibly old, lots of environmental problems in some of them, asbestos, mold, lead. You know, we've seen some temporary closures because of those issues. And also academics aren't where they should be. And so basically the district said, you know, we can't keep kicking this can down the road, the superintendent and school board president have said, and they decided to embark on a facilities master plan. So looking at, you know, where we might need to build, where we might need to close schools or combine schools.
1: Yeah, and we had Superintendent Watlington on a couple months ago where he laid out this plan. People were very upset, but there was some movement, there was some change and some negotiation on this plan. Can you lay out to where they started and to what the plan is now that it was voted on by the board?
9: Sure. So initially when Dr. Watlington proposed the plan, there were 20 school closures and 159 schools were being renovated. And so I think when we talk about this plan, we do often call it a school closure plan, right? But that is, you know, kind of by the numbers, that's the smallest part, right? Of course, because it has the biggest impact, you know, it's a enormously emotional thing to close schools, but that was negotiated down after communities fought back and certainly politicians got down. Initially, it was 18 school closures, then 17, and they bumped it up to 169 schools being renovated. But there's a big question mark, right? So initially, the price tag was $2.8 billion, billion with a B. The district is only paying for $1 billion of that through its regular capital borrowing. The rest is kind of a question mark because they are counting on either the state to come through with new money or philanthropic sources to come through with new money. And we know that's not a given.
0: Yeah. And speaking of the state, we've talked a lot about the reaction here in the city. Lots of local politicians in Philadelphia are upset about this plan. How do state leaders view it? Because people should note that the school district gets a lot of its funding from the state. The folks in Harrisburg have a lot of power over the finances of the school district. How are they viewing this move by the district?
9: Absolutely. So as you said, Avi, it's really important to note Philly is unique in Pennsylvania, the only district that cannot raise its own revenue. We don't have an elected school board. And so we really are, as a school system, kind of beholden to both the city and the state for about 50% each of funding. And so while, you know, the city feels some kind of way about closing schools, at the state, you have a lot of, you know, Republican lawmakers who say, we're not going to give Philly an extra dime if you don't right size, right? Like, you have 70,000 extra seats. What are you doing with that? So, you know, certainly we've seen a lot of pressure locally to not close schools. But we know at the state, you know, for Philly to be seen in a way that they continue to get more money, you know, this was something that, you know, the district felt that it had to do, the district leaders felt they had to do.
1: Yeah. So the city council came out strong. There were protests. Folks were very loud. Thank you for laboring to be there at those meetings for all of us here. So what are the next steps at this point? Because it seems like the board voted 6-3. It's pushing forward. When could we start to see things going into action?
9: So one important thing to note is that nothing happens with this plan until 2027. by design, there's a planning year. And also, while the district, the school board took a vote, it was a vote to start a process. So in order to close a school, there's a very specific set of, you know, you have to have a hearing, you have to read this legal language. No school is closed. No school is closed until those secondary hearings happen. But, you know, what happens immediately is these communities have to plan, and, you know, teachers, parents, kids in affected schools, you know, the district is saying you will have a say in what it looks like when, you know, you're in school X, you move to school Y, or, you know, when schools grow a grade, what that might look like, how school that's now an elementary school might look when it gets middle grades. But also kind of on the city and district side, you know, we've got this big rift, right? Like, I have never in my years of reporting seen city council members stand at a board meeting. They were getting as close to the board as they could and shouting and trying to disrupt the process.
0: Let's talk about the consequences of that rift potentially, right? So what could or what has council threatened to do in retaliation for this vote?
9: So basically, various city council members, led by council member Isaiah Thomas, led by council member Jamie Gauthier, have said, you know, we are not going to vote for the Uber tax, which is $1 per ride, which would go to fund the district shortfall. They've said up to and including they're not going to vote for school board members' reelection. Board members come up again when if Mayor Parker is reelected, she reappoints them, but city council has to vote
0: could
9: on their appointment
0: them.
9: So you know, there's a lot of things that could happen. They have called on several council members have called on the board members who voted for the school closings to resign. So, you know, there's a lot out there.
0: Before we wrap up, I do think it's important to explain to people why the district is in the financial situation that it's in, where it seems like expenses are rising faster than revenues, and they have these, you know, financial pressures acting upon them. I know it's a lot to get through, but in like 30 seconds, could you explain how the district is in this situation at all?
9: So structural deficit, right? Because the district does not control its own financial, you know, its revenues. Because salaries are growing, revenues are growing, payments to charter schools are growing, you know, they basically have a finite pool of resources to draw from, and that's controlled by the city and state. It's not like they can go out and say, hey, we're going to raise taxes. The school board can't do that. So it's really, you know, that is a unique creation.
1: Yeah, and last question, and Avi has raised this point in the past as we wrap up. I mean, has city council offered to provide more money? Because if the schools, if you don't want to close schools, somehow you need to fill, you need more money to keep the other ones open.
9: So, yes, but the current proposal that's afoot is for this Uber tax, would not go for buildings, right? Like, these are two different things. There's, you know, the capital budget, which is keeping schools open, fixing buildings, and then on the other side, there's the operational budget, and the Uber tax that's on offer, which would be about $50 million, would go to stave off some staff cuts.
1: And that teases up for
0: for our next segment. Before we get you out of here, we wanted to ask each of our panelists today for a local story that you can't stop thinking about. Maybe, I don't know if it's on the fun side, I don't know if it's on the quirky side. What's on your mind right now, Kristen Graham?
9: I think it's kind of fun and quirky. So a couple weeks ago, my colleague Alex Coffey did this fantastic story about Deb Willig, who is longtime, I know her because she's a longtime
0: labor attorney, right?
9: For the PFT. Did you know she also is responsible for the WNBA's record-breaking new collective bargaining agreement? They got something like a 300% pay increase.
1: They
9: and
1: did.
9: Like, you know, we
0: so
9: know.
0: She helps negotiate for the Philadelphia Federation of Teachers and the WNBA?
9: She absolutely. And the WNBA folks were like, this lady knows what she's talking about. Like, she is fearless. And Alex Coffey did a lovely profile of her. And Deb, by the way, is a former high school athlete, a basketball player at Lower Merion, and she was like, our facilities were terrible then, we need better for women athletes. So
1: she needs to be on the negotiation team for those facilities. It sounds like she gets it done.
9: it was a great story, and definitely worth the read.
0: Absolutely. Well, shout out to Alex Coffey, who's a great journalist with the sports section of the Philadelphia Inquirer.
1: Wonderful.
0: And Kristen Graham, who is a great education reporter
1: Thank
0: for
1: you.
0: The Philadelphia Inquirer as well. Kristen, we so appreciate your time on
1: you
0: studio
1: broke it down.
0: Too.
9: My pleasure.
1: All right. Coming up next, we'll be talking about that Uber tax on the other side of this break. And we'd love to hear from you. What Philadelphia stories are you paying most attention to right now? The number to call is 888-477-9499. That email is studio2@whyy.org. We'll be right back. This is Studio 2. Don't go anywhere. Tomorrow at noon on Studio 2, there is a gray tsunami headed for prisons across the U.S. In a few short years, 1 in 3 incarcerated people will be over the age of 50. But prisons are not equipped to handle the complications that arise in older populations. That's the focus of a new podcast, Dying on the Inside, Women Lifers at Muncie Prison. Hear from the women serving life without parole on Studio 2 tomorrow at noon on WHYY.
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0: And welcome back, everybody, to Studio 2 on WHYY. I'm Avi Wolfman.
1: And I'm Cherry Gregg. We're doing a local news roundup this hour. And now we're going to follow up on the topic of education and Mayor Sherrell Parker's plan to contend with the $300 million deficit that is facing Philadelphia schools.
0: Parker is pushing for a $1 per ride tax on Uber and Lyft. She says the tax will funnel $48 million a year towards schools and stave off cuts to teachers and counselors. The ride-hailing industry is going on the offensive, though. Here's an attack ad Uber released against Parker.
13: Mayor Sherrell Parker has proposed a double tax on rideshare, adding an additional $1 fee to all trips in Philadelphia, which will be passed on directly to riders. When Philadelphians are already stretched thin, the mayor is proposing to make rides less affordable. Real riders will be affected, like seniors on fixed incomes and riders with disabilities. Tell the mayor that working people can't afford another city tax. Tell the city council, vote no on the new rideshare tax.
1: Yeah, there you heard it. And with us to help us unpack this ride share tax plus other local headlines, we have Anna Orso, a reporter covering City Hall for the Philadelphia Inquirer. Anna, thanks so much for being here.
14: Hi, thank you for having me.
1: And of course, we have the one and only Tom McDonald, a.k.a. T-Mac here, reporter for WHYY, covers all things Philadelphia. And thank you so much for being back on the show. Yeah. And our question for you, our listeners, what Philadelphia news stories are you paying closest attention to? The number to call is 888-477-9499. The email is studio2@whyy.org. And for our streamers on YouTube and Facebook, share this video, but also drop a comment in the chat.
0: I'll read a couple here. Melinda on Facebook just says, Philly feels chaotic right now.
1: Yeah.
0: So I guess Melinda's concerned about everything. Harold wants us to tax Comcast and the U of Penn and get rid of the tax abatement. And Ruth from Chester County says a single dollar per ride to help the Philly schools is a bargain. Look at the positive. So let's look at the positive and the negative, Anna. The evolution of this proposal was seemed unusual to me because it was supposed to be a lower tax, then it became a bigger tax. Take us through the timeline here of how this Uber and Lyft tax came to be.
14: Yeah, it was kind of a bizarre timeline. So when the mayor unveiled her budget proposal in early March, she proposed a 20-cent per ride tax. And then after a few weeks, the mayor came out and amended that. And she said, actually, it's going to be a dollar per ride. You know, that's a big difference for people who use Uber and Lyft a lot. The mayor said that to her administration, it wasn't entirely clear, you know, how the district was going to deal with this structural deficit that they had. And once the mayor heard that the district was planning to cut some 340 jobs, they said, oh, we need to do more.
1: Yeah. And so tell us about, you know, her goals for this and then some of the pushback that you've been seeing and hearing.
14: Yeah. So from the mayor's perspective, she thinks this is a reasonable tax to levy. Dozens of other jurisdictions across the country, including New York City, you know, our friends to the north, levy taxes on Uber and Lyft. And so she sees this as a reasonable idea. Obviously, Uber disagrees. Uber is really used to getting involved in these sorts of regulatory battles. They do it across the country, and they've deployed an army of lobbyists and PR officials to come to City Hall and try to kill it.
0: And Uber is being way more aggressive than Lyft here, right? Like, Lyft's against it. Like, their position is we do not favor the tax, right? But I haven't seen much from Lyft. And Uber, like, every time you open the app, they're pinging you or telling you to contact someone about it. Is that the kind of state of play here, Anna?
14: Absolutely. Uber is being really forceful and aggressive, and this has kind of always been their approach. As far as I know, Lyft has sent one letter to the mayor's administration expressing their concerns.
1: Was going to handle it. Yeah.
14: Expressing their concerns, but maybe from their perspective, they're like, hey, our big brother's got this under control.
1: Hmm. So interesting. Tom, I wanted to bring you in the conversation because I wanted to zoom out a bit. Every mayor seems to have a tax. You know, you think about Kenny with the soda tax. Nutter had the cigarette tax. How does this sort of stack up? In your prediction, have we seen the worst of the fight yet?
15: Well, first of all, there's one common thread here. Rob Dubow, who is the man who runs the whole operation for finances in the city. He comes up with these new additional levies. They won't call them a tax. We call them a tax because it looks good. Rob calls it an additional levy, anything you want to go with. But this is nothing more than the same thing as you said. We had the cigarette tax. We had the soda tax. I mean, Anna will remember John Street walking around during the Kenny administration with his 2-liter bottle, his empty 2-liter bottle, saying, this is ridiculous. I mean, a former mayor complaining against a previous mayor. It's something that Rob has always come up with to close the gap.
0: Little holes that develop
15: and
0: across the
15: budget.
0: When
15: you look at it, there's an alternative. You don't have to pay this tax. And it's the same thing with cigarettes. It's the same thing with soda.
0: Yeah, you don't have to buy it.
15: You don't have to buy it. So you can go on SEPTA.
1: And then you don't have
15: to. You don't have to pay the tax.
0: Yeah.
15: So that's something that it's almost a sin tax.
0: Yeah. What's the reaction been on council for this tax compared to some of those other? Is there more pushback here, less pushback? What's your sense of how council has reacted here, Tom?
15: Well, it's because there are so many lobbyists on this one. Uber's spending a lot of money. They spent a lot of money. The soda people spent a lot of money on soda. It dwarfs what the Uber people are spending this time around.
1: Yeah.
15: They don't want this surcharge to gain a foothold and be just dominoes across the country.
0: Right,
15: every
0: right. Other cities take a page out of the book.
15: Right, yeah. And that's why there is so much lobbying going on here.
0: Let me ask you, Anna, though, like, if I'm a city council member, why am I scared of Uber? Like, are they really in this for the long haul? Are they going to finance my opponent in the next election?
1: Yeah.
0: Or are they just going to move on to the next city whenever this budget is done? Like, do you think the people on council really are scared of what Uber could do to them here?
14: I think it's certainly possible. What I think is more likely is that they might think that Uber has a compelling argument. Uber's presenting a lot of data, and look, you can make numbers say whatever you want them to.
0: Yeah.
14: But Uber's got a lot of data that says that lower income people rely on rideshare, maybe more than you might think or might be intuitive. And so I think a lot of council members are kind of thinking about that and like, what impact is this really going to have on, you know, folks who don't have a couple
0: of constituents will really feel this. Yeah.
14: Exactly.
1: And before we transition to the next story, and which I think could be a good transition point, have you heard or have we seen large-scale pushback from people, from regular constituents, or is this just a political battle at this point?
14: I mean, I think it probably feels like mostly a political battle at this point. But I mean, look, there are a lot of people who are seeing that message in the Uber app every time they use it that says, like, do you want this to be more expensive? Most people would prefer it not be.
1: Yeah. And transitioning now to the Safe Healthy Homes Act, a bill that was not just political. It got really loud where you saw large and loud protests from people who are renters and people who are, landlords. Can you tell us what the Safe Healthy Homes Act is and sort of like who's on either side for folks who haven't been paying attention?
14: Yeah, so this is a package of bills that would essentially provide new protections for renters. Renters make up about half of the people in the city. And so what this would do is, protect them from landlords who maybe take too long to respond to safety concerns, don't take care of code violations. It would like allow you to not have to pay your rent if your landlord doesn't fix what's considered an unsafe home. There were advocates have been working on this issue for gosh, years. There are people who are sort of aligned with the tenants and renters' rights groups who have been very active on this side. On the other side are, groups, especially one called HAPCO, which represents landlords from across the city, and they lobbied hard against this legislation, so hard that they filed a lawsuit over it even before it even passed.
1: Mm. Yeah.
0: And what's the status of that? Because my understanding is that eventually the package passed council, right? Do I have that right, Anna?
14: That's correct.
0: So are the landlords still suing? Are they still trying to stop this? Where does the legislation sit right now?
14: Yeah, so right now the legislation is passed. We are awaiting another hearing. So the landlords sued, saying that city council violated the Sunshine Act, which is kind of a novel way to stop a piece of legislation with. Basically, they said the council didn't follow the rules.
0: It was a procedural flaw.
14: It was a procedural flaw, yeah. Exactly. They took the city to court over it. A federal judge basically said last month, the city can go ahead and take the vote, but we're going to hold a hearing about this in June. Hmm. Yeah. So we'll see.
1: And Tom, I wanted to bring you into the conversation because I know a lot of landlords have pushed back on this in large part because they said, look, a lot of the city organizations, the city like LNI, all the different agencies, they have a lot of backlog. It's slow. And this would put landlords at a disadvantage. Your thoughts on that?
15: You've got to look at the smallest of landlords. If you own a duplex, you are officially a landlord. Some people can't afford all the extra steps that it takes to certify that second floor room, that second floor apartment. And that is going to hurt people to the point where they're going to have to sell. That will open it up for the bigger landlords to buy up properties that they wouldn't normally get. And it's a way for people to be able to – we talk about affordability gap in housing in Philadelphia. It closes that affordability gap even more because there are people who can afford to buy a duplex but couldn't afford to buy a single-family home, and those people wouldn't get homes.
0: And where's Parker on all this? Where's the mayor? What's the mayor saying about this legislative package? You just gave a shrug, Tom.
15: It's not a priority right now. I mean, the number one priority is the Uber.
0: Yeah. Speaking of where does the mayor stand, let's talk about the ICE out mm-hmm. legislation package, because this has been a real cat and mouse game politically. Uh-huh. First, let's talk about what's in the package, Anna. So this is anti-ICE legislation that was the proposed and passed by city council. What's in it?
14: Well, there's seven bills. They do all sorts of things. The most important ones would basically make Philadelphia sanctuary status a law, so a new mayor couldn't come in and revoke it. It's currently in practice because of an executive order. It would also prohibit ICE from carrying out raids on city-owned properties, rec centers, libraries, things like that. And it would ban ICE officers from wearing masks or otherwise concealing their identities inside the city.
1: Yeah, and what has been the Parker administration? Because I know there's been a lot of support from the public. There's been a lot of support from City Council. Ru Landau has been one of the leaders of this. But what has been the Parker administration's response, given the fact that the mayor has been very tepid when it comes to flouting our sanctuary city status here in Philadelphia?
14: Absolutely. The mayor has said very little about this. She's basically said, look, we know this is an issue that a lot of people care about, and I'm going to think about it closely. As you said, the mayor has really avoided criticizing the Trump administration. And so that will go
1: and jump in.
15: Well, I didn't want to interrupt, but the one thing that the mayor does repeatedly say is Philadelphia is not technically a sanctuary city.
1: She says welcoming
15: city. And I will tell the story, and I think Anna was there, of a reporter from a television station that tried to confront the mayor on that and got a 15-minute lecture. And I'm not kidding when people say 15 minutes, I timed it. It was a 15-minute dressing down during a mayor's press conference.
1: Wow.
15: Because they do not want that S-word attached to Philadelphia.
1: And I want to do a quick follow-up for you about this, because we've seen the Trump administration be very aggressive. They sued New Jersey on multiple fronts. Is the mayor worried about the lawsuits and then having to battle the Trump administration in court, Anna?
14: Yeah, I think they're worried about a couple of things. I think they're worried about lawsuits. I think that they do not want the Trump administration sending a surge of ICE officers here to the city like they did in Minneapolis or in Chicago or other cities that maybe got on the president's bad side a little bit. I also think that the mayor knows that Philadelphia really, really relies on federal funding for so much. I mean, many, many, many millions of dollars a year. And she doesn't want to put that more at risk than it already is.
0: But to be clear, nothing yet from the feds. Like, we haven't seen any concrete retaliation action, Tom, from the feds. Maybe they're watching.
15: Because
0: but
15: the city continues to stress that it is not a sanctuary city. As long as the city doesn't call itself a sanctuary city, it will continue to fly under the radar. Yeah.
0: Now, let's get to the story that Larry is thinking about right now. Larry says he's thinking about the ugliness in the 3rd Congressional District race. All three major candidates have their pluses and minuses. But from what some of their supporters are saying, I'd expect this country to implode if the other candidate is elected to Congress. Thanks for that comment, Larry. So let's talk about the 3rd Congressional race first. Let's get everyone up to speed, Tom. Who are the big three in the race? This is a district that covers basically West Philadelphia, Northwest Philadelphia, a little bit of South Philly as well, but it's a lot of Philadelphia in this 3rd Congressional District. You've got
15: two established politicians, okay? The leader of that is Sharif Street, and the true opponent here is Dr. Ayla Stanford. And she's on every source of media over and over and over again. I don't think you can go near any source of media. She's backed by a scientist pack that is using what is called dark money in order to control the media in this election. I mean, somebody told me they saw a Sharif Street ad, but like I haven't seen it personally.
0: Yeah.
15: And
0: just
15: not
0: Sharif Street's a state senator. He's the son of a former mayor, John Street, a nephew of former state senator Milton Street. So he's been around for
15: former
0: a long
15: head
0: time.
15: Of the Pennsylvania Democratic Political Party.
0: Ayla Stanford is doctor.
15: During COVID, she became a poster child for making sure that everyone got a vaccine, everyone got treated.
0: And then Chris Rabb, who's a state rep in Northwest Philadelphia, has kind of carved out the progressive lane in this race. So those are the big three. I mean, what do you say, Anna? What do you think is kind of like the big sort of the big headlines in over the last few weeks of this race? Because we're kind of getting into the season where the normies are starting to pay attention.
1: Not the weirdos like us. Yeah.
0: What have been some of the big headlines that have popped up recently?
14: Yeah, well, I've been paying attention for a while because I'm a sicko. and I agree with Larry that it's gotten kind of messy lately. So, I mean, look, a lot of this comes down to style. They're all Democrats. They're running in a Democratic primary. They really agree on a lot more than they disagree on. They all, like, want to abolish ICE. They all believe in Medicare for all. A lot of this comes down to how do you approach the job? You know, Sharif Street is, like Tom was saying, he's sort of your establishment politician. As some might say, he you know, might tinker around the edges to try to fix things in ways that you can do by building compromise and building coalitions.
15: Yep. But Sharif is not like his father and uncle.
14: True.
15: He's more of a quiet power behind the scenes.
1: Very strategic.
15: And that makes a big difference.
0: Right, because John Street and Milton Street had more of a reputation, at least earlier in the career,
15: well,
0: of kind of being insurgent
15: candidates.
0: They both
15: started as street vendors become activists.
0: Yeah.
15: And Sharif's not that way. I mean, Sharif has lived his life through politics, has learned how to quietly broker deals, and he's not that screaming person leaning against a casket that Milton was.
1: His father
15: was a lot more in the middle, and I think Sharif is just so subdued. And the one thing we have to look at in this election, it's going to be a low turnout election. You're not going to see a lot of people. Those elections in Philadelphia are controlled by the ward leaders. The ward leaders are, for the most part, backing Senator Street.
1: And I want to talk about flaws a little bit and what voters are saying, because last week we had our political debate, 3rd District debate. Dr. Ayla Stanford chose not to come, citing a number of issues. But I want to, was that a mistake? Was that, does it matter given the fact that she has millions of dollars? And I think one morning and within an hour and a half, I saw seven Ayla Stanford commercials. I mean, does it matter at this point? Is it really about the TV game? Do whether or not you have another debate, does that even matter at this point? Because people already made up their minds, Anna?
14: Personally, I think it does matter. With races like this, there are always a lot of undecideds. And as Tom said, it's a relatively low turnout race, which means it's high information. People are really paying attention. People are, you know, close to the party. They're wondering what's going on. I do think that people notice when things happen with, you know, Ayla Stanford having sort of a rough week and then skipping a debate. But what I will say is, like, advertising matters so much, and we're not talking about like a little gap. We're talking about an enormous gap. This super PAC backing her has spent more than $3 million on ads. Sharif Street's campaign has spent less than $100,000.
1: Yeah. And Chris Rabb, I haven't seen any Rabb commercials at all.
0: Real quick, strengths and weaknesses for Rabb's candidacy, because we kind of got the strengths and weaknesses for the other two.
14: Yeah, absolutely. So Rabb is kind of like your progressive insurgent, like a really good speaker, has that stage presence. He says he'd be part of the squad. And so, you know, I think his hope is that the other two candidates kind of split the centrist vote.
0: Yep.
14: And he can sort of scoot up the left lane and win.
15: But he's got no grassroots support.
1: He's got no door knockers. He has a lot of online support, though.
15: I understand that, but getting people to get out of their house and get to the voting booth is the key here.
0: Right.
15: Without the door knockers, you don't have a race.
1: I will say, push back a little bit, because if you go to the Northwest, those people up there, I mean, they love Chris Rabb. Yes.
15: It's a very progressive
1: area. And they will swat you if you say anything bad about this man.
15: It's not the point. The point is, will they get out and go to the polls?
1: Mm-hmm.
15: And that's the key in a low turnout election.
1: Yeah.
15: There's going to be a lot of Democrats coming out because they want to defeat the current incumbent in Washington. But this race, whoever the Democrat is going to win.
1: Yeah, by the way, since we're talking politics, a big host committee, folks came to Philadelphia. Philadelphia is in the running, Tom, to host the DNC in 2028. What happened? By the way, we were hosts in 2016.
15: Right.
1: A lot of us were there, right? And so, you know, do we really have a chance? Lay it out.
15: Well, first of all, the God of Gods has returned from Canada, David L. Cohen.
0: Yeah. Mm-hmm.
15: For people who don't know him, while he was in his Canadian slumber or whatever he was doing as ambassador up there, he's the man who makes things happen in the city. He used to be the number three in command of Comcast. Mm-hmm. He was Ed Rendell's mayor. I mean, deputy.
1: Yeah, mayor.
15: I mean, everybody knows that he was the
0: right-hand man.
15: Chief of staff.
1: Yeah.
15: He was the man who did everything, and Ed went out and cut the ribbons and kissed the babies. And even Ed would admit that David was the person who got a lot of stuff done. And
0: he's now back in this.
15: He's now the leader of this effort.
1: Yeah.
15: Okay. He told me on Thursday that Philadelphia has a fantastic chance, if not 28, then 32, because they're looking forward to do two convention bookings in a row. So Philadelphia might not get 28. But they could get 32 and be named now for 32.
1: Wow.
0: Want to read in a few comments here. Frank says, Philly spends $19 million on two-day-a-week trash pickup. That benefits people who produce a lot of waste. It's not a lot of money in the big picture, but could help the schools a bit. So that's one of Frank's topics du jour.
15: That's not going to change. That's the mayor's pet project. That is not going to change.
1: He likes a clean green.
0: Dandelion Greens on YouTube says, I was seriously bothered by Stanford not attending the WHYY debate. I was going to use that debate to decide my vote, and it did, but not like I expected.
1: Wow.
0: Interesting. Matt comments on city council, pandering is alive and well among Philly politicians. I think Matt's referring to our conversation about the schools earlier. Let's get a caller in. This is David from Center City. Hey, David, you're on Studio 2. What Philly news topic do you want to discuss?
16: Hi, thanks for having me. I'm calling about the third congressional district race that you were just talking about. And pretty much the point I wanted to make was a comment that I think the main difference between these candidates that is one of the biggest wedge issues that's going to decide this election and decide, you know, for the electorate who they support is the issue of money and dark money and AIPAC money in general. Because I think Chris Rabb has made a very strong stance about that. And I think that's where the momentum in the Democratic electorate is going.
1: Yeah, thank you. That's David from Center City. Anna, you want to comment on that or Tom?
14: Yeah. He's absolutely right that Chris Rabb has made this a big point. Rab's point is that you know, he's branded Alaw Stanford as benefiting from AIPAC money, so that's the pro-Israel lobby. We don't have much evidence yet that's true, but given the super PAC that's backing her takes, as Tom said, what's called dark money, they're not required to disclose all of their donors to the federal government, so we don't actually know.
1: Yeah, and it's like her response to it, I don't know how effective you think that has been, Tom.
15: Well, there's been a progressive wave throughout the country right now, and in Philadelphia. I mean, the council members that are fighting the school closures are all the progressives. So when you look at it, progressive is making a big push throughout the city. Maybe Rab comes out from around just like the Kentucky Derby and wins it in the end by a head.
1: We'll see. By the way, got to talk about this new Philadelphia bus terminal, new old one, because it's back to where it used to be.
15: It is more than what it used to be. It is gorgeous.
1: I went in there over the weekend. It looks so nice when you compare it to having to sit on the curb on Spring Garden Street, Tom.
0: Well, so where is it, first of all? We got to remind folks the whole saga here.
15: It's at the same place, Filbert Street.
0: Near Chinatown, essentially,
15: Near Chinatown, but there's a change. And if people don't know this, you can drive down Market Street and make a left-hand turn now between City Hall and Independence National Memorial Park. I mean, Historical Park. And that's a big thing because it keeps the buses out of Chinatown, which was the way the Chinatown Development Corporation signed off. The bus terminal is the old Greyhound terminal that was giving Shabby a bad name. And it is beautiful now. Clean bathrooms. Everything is
1: vending
15: spectacular.
1: Vending machines. It's very nice.
0: Right, but it's
15: and they're
0: going to
15: put a cafe
0: in. It's only temporary, right?
15: It could be up to 15 years.
0: But the long-term plan is what here?
15: The long-term plan is to find a permanent location, hopefully out by 30th Street Station.
1: Yeah, because they wanted an inner-city bus terminal.
15: Connected to rail, connected to everything, so you could basically go just about anywhere.
1: Wow.
0: All right, so we're getting close to the end of the hour here, and we wanted each of you to talk about a story, maybe a little under the radar that's got your eye. Kristen Graham earlier recommended a great story by Alex Coffey at the Inquirer about this attorney who helped structure the new collective bargaining agreement in the WNBA and happens to be a labor attorney here in Philadelphia. Who knew? Anna Orso, give us your story. It's got to be as good as that one, so there's a lot of pressure here.
14: There is a lot of pressure. I think my story's really good. So my colleague Dugan Arnett wrote a story a few weeks ago about a pit bull named 40.
0: Okay.
14: He's from Frankfurt. He went missing 10 years ago.
1: I think I
14: ran
1: heard about
14: away
1: this
14: from
1: one.
14: Home.
1: Yeah.
14: His parents moved to Luzerne County. They got a call from the SPCA, a couple weeks ago. We have 40.
0: Oh my
1: 40
0: God.
1: 40 found after
14: 40 found after 10 years. They came and picked him up, and now he's
0: this
14: home
0: is a Hollywood
14: again.
0: Movie.
1: Wow.
0: How did they find him?
1: Beautiful.
0: Like, what was the.
14: He was turned in. They
1: he had a
14: took
1: chip?
14: Him to
15: but
1: what?
15: It had
14: he
15: to
14: had
15: be
14: a
15: his chip.
14: Chip. He had a chip. He came
1: into
14: ACCT.
1: Did they know where this dog was?
14: They didn't know where he was until he came in to ACCT.
1: Go ahead now.
0: What was that movie? It was called Homeward Bound. Does anyone remember that movie that's like about this kind of thing? These dogs get lost for a long, long time and they somehow find their way home.
14: Yes.
0: I think this should be the sequel to that. This sounds amazing.
14: Amazing.
1: Not
14: 40
1: just the
14: bounds.
1: Movie. And Tom, I know you got a great story. What's your story?
15: Mine is the development at the sports complex. We're going to build a new arena out there, which we've known is going to be in the old location of the Spectrum. But that's going to delay redevelopment to make it more like the Battery in Atlanta.
0: Right.
15: They want to put in high-rise.
0: They want to make it a whole neighborhood.
15: Right. They want to make it a neighborhood with more entertainment and make it a 365-day-a-year happening location. That's going to be interesting to see, A, if it can be built, B, if the zoning happens, and C, if there's any city money involved.
0: I feel like that's been an idea forever.
1: Floating
0: around. Take that part
1: float,
0: of sort
1: float,
0: of
1: float.
0: Like
15: yeah, but
0: far
15: remember
0: South
15: who
0: Philadelphia,
15: is, remember
0: the Navy
15: who is
0: Yard
15: part
0: plus,
15: of the Sixers.
0: Yeah.
15: We've got people who are developers that are part of the Sixers.
0: Sure.
15: Comcast wants to maximize their return on investment.
0: They own the Flyers.
15: Right.
0: And so you're saying there's the money and the power this time to make it happen?
15: Yes, absolutely.
0: And what's the time? You said the timeline for that is then after they build this.
15: Well, it's going to be after 2030 because we've got to get the new arena up by 2030 for the WNBA team that's coming to town.
0: And meanwhile,
1: I cannot wait for it. You know, I get very excited every time we mention the WNBA.
0: And meanwhile, there's still, I feel like, forever plans to try to turn the Navy Yard into some sort of neighborhood, and there's now some development down.
15: So you're saying there's a hotel there now,
0: yeah,
15: and there's more building constantly, and it makes for a whole package if you start building up the Navy Yard.
0: Yeah. Well, I want to thank you both for joining us this hour and for being such great guests.
1: We covered a lot today.
0: So many different topics. Tom McDonald is a reporter at WHYY. Tom, thank you so much for your time today.
15: Thank you for having me.
0: Studio 2. And Anna Orso, cover City Hall for the Philadelphia Inquirer, told us about everything, including, what was the dog's name again, Anna?
1: 40.
14: 40.
0: 40. Thank you for spending 40-plus minutes with us, Anna Orso. We were so appreciated on Studio 2.
14: Thank you, friends.
1: Yeah, 40 found after 10 years. That is an unforgettable story. And thank you for our caller and for everybody who wrote in with your stories that you are following here in Philadelphia. And, of course, we couldn't do any of what we do without our producers. I got to say thank you to Debbie Builder, Hazel May Bryan, Paige Murray Bessler, Mike Schiffler is our visual producer, Al Banks and Tina Calicay engineered today's show. Our executive producer is Kevin McCory from Studio 2 here at WHYY in Philadelphia. I'm Cherry Gregg.
0: And I'm Avi Wolfman-Arendt. Thank you so much for joining us. And guess what? We have the great privilege of talking to you tomorrow.

0: I mean, in London, a fast early pace, but they said they were going to run 201 flat pace, and that's what they did. The race is so early in the East Coast, it's, you know, starts at 4 a.m. I actually set my alarm at 5 a.m. because I'm like, I don't really need to. There's not that much going on in the first half. It's just like, are they on pace? You wake up, you find out that the weather's good and they're right on pace.
1: And so what was that pace at the time?
0: Well, they were just right on pace for 2 hours and 1 minute even.
1: Okay. I mean, honestly, to me, that still seems astonishingly fast, but it's not under that 2 hour mark. Okay, so then we get to about an hour and 35 minutes into the race. And we have Jacob Kiplimo, who was he's a Ugandan long distance runner and a world record holder. He actually starts to drift away from the lead pack. What's happening there?
0: Yeah, Kiplimo, I mean, he was second last year and just there was three guys up front, and he started to fade off a little bit, but you could still see him in the back of the screen, and you know, he was like 15 or 20 meters behind. Mm-hmm. And that's why I was so surprised that by the time at the end of the race, because you knew, okay, maybe they're going to set a course record, but it didn't seem like something crazy was happening. And the reason why I thought that in my mind was that I'm like, well, the third place guy is still hanging on there. Like, he's not getting dropped. He's hanging in there with everybody else.
1: Okay, so here's, by the way, we actually have the call from the race. So here's that moment where Kiplimo begins to drift back from the lead pace.
2: These two look as though they've got this to themselves. Look at poor Kiplimo. Missed the break at the wrong time and just could not get back to them.
3: Yeah, so he's working away hard, sticking to the task, but these two now do look as though, certainly amongst themselves, they will now at this point have discounted Jacob Kiplimo. Not completely.
1: Okay, so these two that the announcers are talking about are Sawe and Yomif Kajelcha. And so here is basically the call of what happens then. The two of them actually keep getting faster and faster. Here they are at mile 24.
2: It's now about records. A 4:12. Wow. Wow.
4: This race, London Marathon, we know it's one of the most prestigious road races in the world. People say stuff, you know, it's harder to win the London Marathon than win the Olympics, or it's as hard. But it's not renowned as being a super fast course. We've got the likes of Valencia, of Berlin, of Chicago. That's where you go to chase records. But today, Sebastian Sawe and Yomif Kajelcha are challenging the
2: How
4: fastest
2: is he looking
4: time
2: so relaxed? How does he look this relaxed?
1: So what's actually going on there, Robert?
0: Well, you heard it in their voice, and I had the same reaction. Just the wow. It didn't make any sense. You're like, what? 4:12 in a marathon? That's crazy.
1: Again, just to remind folks, you're talking about 4 minutes and 12 seconds as the pace being at that time, right?
0: Right. I mean, you know, it's all fast, but like at that level, I mean, you know, they're averaging four minutes and 33 seconds. But like when I was competing, and actually my claim to fame was pacing a Catherine Indureba to the world record in 2001. But when I was in my peak fitness, like if you were running like, you know, 5 minutes and 15 seconds a mile, if you just increase that even 4 or 5 seconds a mile, you could feel it so drastically. And these people, you know, had allegedly dropped it like 20 seconds a mile. Now, it ended up being that the mile marker was a little bit more in the wrong spot on the course. So that mile marker wasn't probably actually a 4:12. It was about a 4:20. And I had known that in the women's race, because the women's 24th mile was reported to be 5:04 and the 25th mile was 5:48. The two together were right, but the individual miles were wrong. So I was wondering, like, wait a minute, 4:12, this doesn't make any sense. So I just stopped typing, stopped writing my article, and just stared at the screen. And it was like watching an art form. Like, honestly, yeah. I was just, it was crazy. You looked at him and you're like, yes, it may not have been 4:12, but it looked like one of my college milers just running a mile. Like, it was so beautiful to watch. And he was just flying. When they would do the side angle of him running, it was like watching a movie.
1: Wow. So it looked like one of your college milers running a mile, but that person would have been doing it on fresh legs. And these guys were almost at the end of their race. So let's hear what happens next. And this is the moment where the pair look like they're on pace to break that 2 hour marathon barrier.
2: Yeah, I'm desperate. Oh my word. They are absolutely

0: flying. They are not just inside world record time, they're inside 2 hours, sub-2-hour territory. Not just, we thought if this was ever going to happen, it would be one athlete on their own, completely in their own world. We're seeing two athletes, and Sahwe is still pushing. He's trying to win this race, and he is on sub-2-hour pace. And Kujalcha is not letting up. I literally cannot believe what I'm seeing right now, Hannah. These are two athletes. This is a debut.
1: I keep having to remind myself that these two men are running full tilt, and it's near the end of a 26.2-mile race, and they are really racing with each other. And by the way, it was Kujalcha's debut marathon, and he's still neck and neck with Sahwe almost until the very end. And so here is the last little bit of that race.
2: You are watching the best marathon race we've ever seen in the world. Sebastian Sahwe operating at under 2 hour pace. Yomith Kujalcha on his debut, just in the final few stages, having to give way to Sahwe. We talk about this elastic between athletes. You can just stretch that elastic band and at some point it snaps. I think it's about to snap for Yomith Kujalcha, but you can excuse the Ethiopian for not being able to live with Sebastian Sahwe.
1: Okay, so Robert, talk about this elastic, because they really were neck and neck for quite a bit of time.
3: Yeah, and then once you fade off just even a little bit, it's normally over. You don't really see them come back. But Kujalcha, I mean, that was part of the thing that made it so fun. This was his debut marathon. This is a guy that he used to be the indoor mile world record holder. So he was a great track runner, but how could he be good at 26.2 miles? So you didn't quite give up on him because you thought, well, he's got amazing speed. Like, could he come back at the end? But generally, it's not about who's the fastest. It's just who's got the most in the tank. And he just didn't quite have it. And he sort of always has a habit of finishing second. Like, he's always pushing the pace and always making these historic races. And then he'll break the Ethiopian national record, but somebody else somehow will win the race.
1: Yeah. I also can't believe that Kujalcha ran a sub-2-hour mile, but came in second. So here is the finish.
2: And today, Sebastian Sahwe has taken London Marathon by the scruff of the neck, and he has sprinted away from a world-class field. It's Sahwe versus the clock. He's going to do it. We are going to see a legal sub-2-hour marathon to Sebastian Sahwe. It's the world record by nearly a minute. Wow. And just
4: what
2: behind him, Yomith Kujalcha. Could we possibly see him under 2 hours? It's going to be mighty close. It is sub 2 hours for Yomith Kujalcha. That is the fastest debut ever. I mean, that doesn't matter. It's the fastest, second fastest time ever. I don't care.
4: He finished second.
2: About debuts.
4: He's broken two and finished second. What have we just witnessed?
1: Okay, Robert, we're about 30 seconds away from our break. When that moment happened, were you also thinking, what did I just see?
3: It was absolutely unreal. And my favorite part of that, honestly, was the sportsmanship at the finish. I mean, this is a Kenyan and an Ethiopian, the rivals, and Kujalcha just gave Sahwe a hug. It was just so classy, so sportsmanship. And he lost, but he was afterwards happy. He's like, I mean, history of humanity, no one's broken two. He's the only human who's run a marathon and never run over two. So he was proud to finish second in that race. It was just amazing.
1: Wow. And by the way, a little earlier, I misspoke and I said accidentally a sub-2-hour mile. Obviously, I was talking about a sub-2-hour marathon. So today we are taking a look at a true magnificent feat of human accomplishment, and that is that two men ran a marathon, a legal sub-2-hour marathon. When we come back, we're going to talk about how. How did they do it? This is On Point.

0: I'm Dr. Anthony Lizowitz, and this is Climate Connections. Steve Held of Broadus, Montana, comes from a long line of ranchers going back to the late 1800s.
1: We do love the lifestyle. People who do it for a living have to love it, but it's not because it's easy or beautiful.
0: He says ranching is tough, and the warming climate is making it even harder. As temperatures rise, winter snowpack is shrinking, which reduces water supplies in the spring and summer. Held recalls that when he was growing up,
1: we would get a snow around Christmas that would last until the end of March. The snow would melt off, come running down the creeks and the hills and fill up all of our ponds. And that's what we relied on for water. It doesn't happen anymore.
0: And more intense storms, floods, and wildfires have put his cattle in danger and caused expensive damage to the ranch. Held says it's no mystery what's happening. Scientists have been warning about climate change for decades, so he says it should not be a partisan issue.
1: And it's absolutely shameful that politics have turned this into a kicking ball, and the people who are suffering are the people on the land.
0: So Held wants people from all walks of life to come together, acknowledge the danger of climate change, and take action. Climate Connections is produced by the Yale Center for Environmental Communication. To learn more about climate change, visit climateconnections.org.
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3: You're back with On Point. I'm Meghna Chakrabarty, and today we are trying to get an understanding of how a phenomenal, once unbeatable or unbreakable barrier in distance running has actually been broken by two men. At the London Marathon this year, just about a week ago, two men ran a sub-2-hour marathon. How do they do it? Well, Robert Johnson is with us today. He's co-founder of Let's Run. It's an online news website and internet forum all about running. He's the former distance coach at Cornell University. And so let's listen to the winner of the London Marathon. This is Kenyan Sebastian Sawe. And by the way, this is a back-to-back win. He won in London last year as well. And right after the race this year, he was asked how is he feeling about his historic sub-2-hour marathon.
4: I'm so happy today in London, running a world record. I'm so excited. I didn't believe, but I was well prepared, and the training I've done, the results have come now.
3: That's Sebastian Sawe right after he ran 1 hour, 59 minutes, and 30 seconds over 26.2 miles. Well, let's bring in Alex Hutchinson into the conversation. He's a sports science writer for Outside Magazine. He writes the Sweat Science column for Outside, which focuses on endurance research and outdoor sports. He's also author of Endure, Mind, Body, and the Curiously Elastic Limits of Human Performance. Alex, welcome to On Point.
5: Great to be here, Magda.
3: Okay, so as I already told Robert, because I just want to be completely transparent, I am not a runner. The only way I'd run is to chase after a ball. So this weekend, just to kind of understand more about, like, physically what Sawe and Kajelcha actually accomplished, I looked at a treadmill, I'll admit, and I set it to the pace they had on average over 26.2 miles, and I looked down at how fast the tread was going, and I just thought, there's no way in heck, no way. So tell me a little bit, Alex, about how much sports science has evolved, let's say in the past decade, that helped these two men break this barrier.
5: Yeah, well, first of all, I'd say you have a really good treadmill, because a lot of treadmills don't even go that fast. They only go down to 5 minutes a mile. It's if you're trying to train at that level, it's very hard to find a treadmill.
3: Well, I maxed it out, so I'm not sure if it was actually their pace, but I maxed it out and I was still terrified.
5: Yeah, no. Look, I spent decades of my life trying to run as fast as I could, and I could, you know, I look at how fast that pace is, and it's like, man, I could only keep up with that for a few seconds now. It's an amazing pace, but Yeah, in terms of sports science, I think there have been advances, a lot of advances in the last decade. There have been advances over the past century. So it's not just that progress started 10 years ago, mm-hmm. but the benchmark I would say is I wrote a big article in 2014 for Runner's World magazine where I spent about 10 pages pontificating about the prospects. Could humans ever run a sub-2-hour marathon? And at the end of the article, I said I thought it could happen in 2075. So things have changed between now and then. Obviously, I'm a bad predictor, but also there's been a lot of progress in learning how to run a marathon and also the science and technology around it.
3: Okay, so we're going to really kind of talk about three major aspects of that science and technology. But before we do, Robert, can I just turn back to you? Because I don't want to come across as intimating that, well, it was just sort of optimal training and material science and nutrition science that helped cross this 2-hour barrier, because Sawe and Kajelchid themselves, I mean, we have to honor their commitment, their focus, their discipline, their incredible hard work as athletes here.
6: Without a doubt. I mean, I think they're just amazing, the dedication and the talent level. I mean, his coach, Claudio Birardello, this is what struck me. This was prior to London last year. He's like, I've done this job for 24 years. I'm not sure I've ever coached a guy like him in a very holistic perspective. He's probably the best guy I've ever coached for the marathon. And this is someone who you know, he's coached Martin Lau and Vincent Caputo, the first guy to ever win Chicago, New York, all the three major American marathons, and Boston. And he just, like, the way he handles things, even from a mental point of view, he's always very much in control. So it's just, they are, I'm glad you said that, because I think that sometimes we think, oh, you know, these, you know, the Kenyan athletes, the Ethiopian athletes, like they're this group of people. They're all individual people. He mm-hmm. grew up without electricity in Kenya and has now risen to the top of the world. And I thought it was so cool. Like, this is, track and field fans, you know, I wasn't alive when the first sub 4-minute mile was broken 72 years ago, but people are saying this is our Bannister moment. And yeah. I do think this is sort of the Bannister moment for the 21st century, in the sense of when Bannister was doing it, like, running was sort of an elite sport. Like, people had jobs, it was amateur, like only the rich really could run. And now we have a guy growing up without electricity who has run a 1 hour and 59 minute and 30 second marathon. And just, he's broken the barrier of our time. And I'm glad that you are, you know, he deserves the praise. Kajelchid deserves the praise, because we are going to spend a lot of the next, you know, 30 minutes talking about, well, so do some shoe designers and nutrition people as well.
3: Well, so I also just for folks who don't remember, it's Roger Bannister, right? Robert, I just want to be sure. Yeah. Roger Bannister, the 4-minute mile. Yeah. Okay. So, yes, we are going to talk a little bit about the science and the tech. And you mentioned shoes, because that is part one in understanding, let's say, the non-human elements that went into helping break this barrier. So we got to look down at their feet.
7: The idea was to develop basically the Formula One of marathon race shoes.
3: Well, that is Patrick Nava, general manager of running at Adidas. Both Sawe and Kajelcha were running in the Adidas Adizero Adios Pro Evo 3. It's Adidas's super shoe. By the way, the fourth and fifth place finishers in London were also wearing it, and it was worn by the top finisher in the women's race as well. That's Tigist Assefa. Now, it was the Evo 3 as a shoe in a professional race or like a long-distance marathon. It was its debut, the shoe's own debut. And when Nava says that Adidas was designing it, they had one goal in mind: combine minimalism with optimization.
7: The way we design it, as the name of the franchise already says, which is Adizero, is reduced to zero. The philosophy behind it is that only the ingredients that enhance the performance of the shoe make it into the final design. Everything else is stripped out. So you really try to reduce to the minimum while maximizing the performance.
3: So that final design includes four key factors. One, a paper-thin rubber bottom. Two, the upper uses a woven material similar to what's used in kite surfing. That makes it super thin, light, but also durable. But the biggest change is in what Nava calls the engine of the shoe, or the midsole.
7: Marathon super shoe trainers, you have stiffening elements, which in Adidas history was first a stiffening element made out of five fingers to mirror the bone structure of your foot. we discovered that by taking away the middle three, we were ending up in a almost closed ring construction that maximized the amount of foam that you had under your foot, which allowed to have even higher amount of cushioning and higher amount of energy return with the same amount of stiffness that you had with the previous energy rods.
3: The Evo 3 is also a full ounce lighter than the previous model, the Evo 2. At 3.4 ounces for a men's size 9, it's the lightest marathon shoe ever. And to compare it to your average running shoe, it's half the weight.
8: When we first started handing over the Evo 3s to the athletes and they were in a box, so we went to hand over the box to the athletes, and the athletes thought it was a joke. They thought the box was empty, and then they would open the box and be like, oh, wow, there's a shoe in here. I can't believe it. Yeah, it's like, sort of like almost like holding a pair of socks or a styrofoam cup.
3: Wow. Now, super shoes also need two other key things. Special gas injected foam that gives runners cushioning but also bounce. There's also a stiffening element, normally a carbon fiber plate or a rod or what Adidas uses these days, that U-shaped rim that Nava referred to earlier.
8: And that kind of works like, imagine a catapult in the shoe. So it allows for the shoe to remain relatively stiff. The moment you transition on your toes, it basically catapults your foot forward. And that allows you to go much faster over a longer distance for a longer amount of time.
3: Now, running shoes are regulated by the International Governing Body for Sports Athletics, or World Athletics, which covers track, road races, and mountain running. Nava says the Evo 3 follows all the regulations.
8: There's a limitation on the stack height, so basically how high your midsole can be, which is 40 millimeters. And then it also has to be a single stiffening element throughout the midsole.
3: And World Athletics, by the way, approved the Evo 3 weeks before the London Marathon.
8: Rules are made by World Athletics, and we operate within those limits. Our job is, of course, to try to give the best possible equipment to athletes. I think that has been the idea behind any sportswear company since there have been sportswear companies. So that's basically all I can say about it.
3: World Athletics President Sebastian Coe told BBC Sport Africa that his organization will not, quote, strangle innovation, that they will not do that. He added that their role is to balance innovation with regulation. And at the moment, Coe believes, quote, we're on the right side of it. And according to Nava, Adidas is not done innovating.
8: We're definitely not stopping here. This is not a finish line by any means. We're already working on the next two or three iterations on this. And I'm actually quite excited to see where it can go.
3: So that's Patrick Nava, general manager of running at Adidas. Okay, Alex, I don't know. Have you ever had a chance to try, you know, any model in the sort of super shoe category? Because I've been reading people who say you can actually really almost feel the energy return coming back to your foot in the shoe. Is that right?
5: Yeah, I've tried a few of them. And the very first one was actually about almost exactly 10 years ago. And I remember putting it on for the first time. It was the Nike Vaporfly. And it was immediately noticeable. It was hard to stand still. You're standing there and you just feel like you have to move forward because you've got this carbon fiber plate that's kind of trying to catapult you forward. So yeah, it was a step change in how shoes feel, that like nothing before.
3: Okay, so tell me more about then the development of these shoes and specifically how it changes what an elite runner can do.
5: Yeah, I mean, look, every year since time immemorial, shoe companies announce that they've got a new model of shoe that's going to change the world and it's going to be faster and better. That was really never true until 2016, 2017, Nike introduced this Vaporfly, and it turned out they were right. It really did make runners a couple percent faster. And basically, you heard Patrick explain that it's kind of, you've got this resilient, sort of squishy, almost trampoline-y foam in the heel, and it's engineered in just such a way that you squish the foam down when you land, and it springs back and pushes you forward as you take off. And so the very first iteration of super shoes meant you'd get about a 4% benefit, meaning that you would, to run at a given pace, it would take you 4% less energy because the shoe was storing and returning that much energy.
3: That much? Wow. Okay. Did you want to say more?
5: Yeah, I was just going to say that that doesn't mean you're 4% faster, but a 4% boost means you're maybe 3% faster. And then the shoes have advanced since then, although we don't know how much more.
3: Okay. Because I've been seeing here that in the past dozen plus years, marathon times have jumped by what, 3.3-ish% in terms of world record time. So, I mean, that's quite a lot. But we haven't been seeing the same change or dramatic change on the track. I mean, Robert, can I ask you about that? Because these shoes, I understand, these super shoes are not allowed in track events. Is that right?
6: Correct. And, you know, I'm glad Alex fessed up to not predicting the sub two. In 2013, I also said people started talking about sub two, and I'm like, we're nowhere close to sub two. I mean, it took 36 years to go from 210 to 205. We only got the first sub 205 in 2003. I was thinking, yeah, like 2050, 2070, something like that. And then the new shoes, the super shoes, came out in 2016, and the marathon times immediately started to drop. And they decided not to let them wear these super stack shoes on the track, and the track times haven't budged. That's why I think it's pretty obvious, you know, because a lot of people, I think, see this world record and think, well, people always get faster. That's just human nature. But the track times, you know, Usain Bolt's world record is still there. The 800-meter world record is still there. It hasn't moved at all in the last, you know, 15 years. But these marathon times have just come way, way down.
3: And Alex, why are these shoes not allowed on the track?
5: Well, I mean, you heard Sebastian Coe talk about the balance of innovation, and they have to decide what's allowed where. But I think one of the reasons is that when you've got a shoe with a 40-millimeter heel, going around the sharp corners of a track, it starts to create risks that you're going to be, you know, just, it's like wearing high heels around in a, you know, on a slippery surface. So they made a shorter limit for the track. I think it's 25 millimeters. It might be going down to 20. And so there are, you can get some of these foams in the heels of track shoes, but I think just a road is different from the track, so they've made a different limit, and so there isn't quite as much room for these big springs on your feet.
3: Okay. Now, a shoe that is so precisely designed and engineered, I'm thinking about the kite surfing-like material on the upper, I can't imagine they're designed to be worn more than once, Alex.
5: Yeah, I mean, I would imagine you could get maybe two wears out of those. So the ones that they wore in London, these are designed really just for professional runners,
3: yeah.
5: And they have to make them available for the public. But I think they sold 200 pairs at $500 US a
3: uh-huh.
5: pair. So they're making them, squeezing it to squeeze out the extra bit of energy. They're making them not durable at all. So the ones you can buy for $250. Will be slightly less, not quite as advanced, but you'll get a little more life out of them.
3: Yeah. Well, Robert, I understand that I think the Evo 3, Adidas is going to release more of them, maybe even later this month. And at the price that Alex talked about, a cool $500 a pair, are you going to like pre-order yours now, Robert?
6: Probably not. try to get a used one. But I do think it's hard for the average person to understand what these feel like. And I just want to share an anecdote. Like, good friend of mine from college, you know, she's got four kids. She hasn't been running for the last decade. And I bought her just a pair of, I didn't buy her the racing marathon shoes, but they have these super training shoes. It's about a $200 pair of shoes. Like, I got it on sale for $120. There's some defect in it, supposedly. And I had her put it on, and she was just absolutely blown away. She's like, now I understand what it was like to be alive and go from the horse and buggy to the car. I mean, maybe that's a slight exaggeration, because you're still running and it's, you know, it's maybe only impacting you like 5 seconds a mile if you're a professional runner, but it feels so dramatically different. And the shoe is so light. I mean, people hear 40 millimeters and all this stuff. Think of it this way. Like, when I was racing marathons, I would try to get the lightest shoe possible, because I wanted to, you know, you're racing. Your normal shoe weighs is like 12 ounces, your normal trainer. And then the old racing shoes used to be like 8 ounces. So, you know, a little bit lighter. In 2016, they got a shoe that was even lighter than that, like 6 or 7 ounces. But they put a huge cushioning, it's an inch and a half in the back. Your average running shoe has about 1 inch. So it's like 50% more cushioning, those huge heel heights.
3: Yeah.
6: And it was a little bit lighter. And we're like, oh, nothing else can be done. Somehow this Adidas shoe is cutting the weight in half from there.
3: That's right. And as we heard Patrick Nava at Adidas say earlier, it's like holding a styrofoam cup. That's how heavy it feels in your hand. Amazing. Okay, so when we come back, we're going to talk about other major factors, again, that helped Sebastian Sawe smash that sub-2-hour record. We're going to talk about nutrition and training. So we'll be back. This is On Point.

0: Tomorrow at noon on Studio 2, there is a gray tsunami headed for prisons across the U.S. In a few short years, one in three incarcerated people will be over the age of 50. But prisons are not equipped to handle the complications that arise in older populations. That's the focus of a new podcast, Dying on the Inside, Women Lifers at Muncie Prison. 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
12: You're back with On Point. I'm Meghna Chakrabarty, and we're talking about how the sub 2-hour marathon barrier was broken by two people in this last London marathon. Robert Johnson's with us. He's co-founder of Let's Run. It's an online news website about all things running. He's the former men's distance coach at Cornell. Alex Hutchinson is also with us. He's a sports science writer for Outside Magazine. So now let's turn our attention, gentlemen, to another sort of major area of development, and that is nutrition, because obviously in endurance sports, nutrition has always been a major part of the overall training regimen for any athlete. Now, recommendations for how to optimally fuel yourself in endurance sports have changed quite a bit. For instance, prior to 2011, the recommended carbohydrate intake was about 30 to 60 grams per hour of high-intensity activity. Today, it's up to about 90 grams, so 2 to 3 times more. But the problem is, that's a lot of carbs, and for many long-distance runners, they just can't keep them down.
13: So a lot of the kind of the running recommendations were kind of coming from cycling research. And when we tried to apply that to runners, it was really difficult. A lot of runners, they struggled with GI issues and stomach upset. If we go back to the early, like say pre-2016, a lot of major marathons, they would have like sick buckets at the finishing lines.
12: So that's Josh Rowe, head of sports tech at Morten, a Swedish sports nutrition company. In 2015, they started to make a safer way to deliver carbs to athletes without those GI issues, using a hydrogel.
13: The Morten hydrogel, it's not new technology in the sense of it came from the medical industry, so it dates back from the 1980s. But what Morten have been really successful in doing is being able to harness that technology within a sporting context. And what the hydrogel technology is very much like it's classed as a drug delivery system. And the reason for that is because it's designed to able to kind of transport nutrients through the GI tract and get it delivered more optimally.
12: Or in simpler terms,
13: the best way to really describe it is kind of how the Kenyans and they really say is they just call it the disappearing drink.
12: Well, being able to tolerate the high carb intake meant that elite runners could now start using the regimen during training and not just in actual races. Morten is deeply involved in Sebastian Sawe's fueling protocol, and for years, Josh Rowe and other experts traveled to Kenya to optimize Sawe's nutrition and, quote-unquote, train his gut so that he could take the maximum amount of carbs for race day and during training. So for London back in 2025, Sahway took in about 95 grams of carbohydrates per hour. Now remember, this is while he's running the race. In Berlin in the fall of 2025, it was 105 grams, but the team felt like he could take in more, so they ran some tests.
13: Sebastian will ingest the tracer drink, and then what we do is we capture his expired breath, so we kind of, he'll breathe into like small bags during the runs. And what that allows us to do is evaluate how much of the carbohydrates he's ingested in the drinks, how much his body is actually metabolizing and oxidizing and using whilst running. And what we found during kind of the build-up to London this year is that we still hadn't really reached his kind of threshold. He still had capacity to ingest more carbohydrates.
12: So in this year's London Marathon, Sebastian Sahway took 115 grams per hour of carbs, of this hydrogel, while running. That's 230 grams in total. It's the equivalent, if he was just eating carbs regularly through regular food, of about 18 slices of bread or 5 cups of cooked rice or pasta, all while running. Now, Rowe says today most elite marathoners are following a high-carb nutritional training plan, and it might seem like a ton of carbs to consume in a short period of time, but of course, these runners are burning a massive amount of energy. So without carbo-loading like this, Rowe says their bodies will just take that needed energy from elsewhere.
13: When you get to 18 to kind of 22 miles, that tends to be that transitional period where the body's gone from utilizing predominantly carbohydrates as a fuel source to then transition to utilizing fats as a fuel source. And why kind of people kind of like say you're kind of feeling that you're hitting the wall, it's because at that point, if you want to sustain the same kind of running pace or the same intensity, the body needs to work harder to break down the fats to then allow it to kind of produce the same energy output. Athletes now get to 30K, and previously they were very much going into survival mode, whereas now they're kind of going into attack.
12: Pushing as hard as they can until they cross the line. So that was Josh Rowe, head of sports tech at Morton. Alex Hutchinson, again, your take on the impact of these new nutrition delivery methods on elite running.
3: Yeah, I think it's big. The difference between it and with shoes, you can put people on a treadmill and test them, and you know right away, wow, they're 4% more efficient. With this sort of the Morton Hydrogel, it's very hard. You can't run like a randomized trial of 6 marathons and see how many, you know, how much each person pukes or whatever. It's a much hazier thing. But the anecdotal reports, the runners are like, oh yeah, I can handle it, and it's. The world has changed in terms of what runners expect to do. Like in the 90s or 80s, I knew world-class marathoners who took basically nothing during marathons. And now people are taking sort of quadruple what they were taking, a decade or two ago. So I think it's had a big impact.
12: Robert, can you describe to us, for people who aren't, like we're talking marathon length runners, before there was this more efficient and less GI impactful way of carb loading during a race, kind of like what did it feel like at the end of a marathon when you were just carb depleted, you know, your muscles were kind of maxed out? Like what did it feel like in the body?
4: Not good. I used to feel like I had like also a brain fog. Like you're so tired, your brain is tired too. And I think that some of this really helps your brain feel good now. I mean, I think that the nutrition goes with the shoes. It's a combo effect because you're taking 22,000 steps in a race, and you know 2 to 3 times your body weight's coming down every step. So your legs feel much better, and then you're not out of fuel. And the word that Josh used was that they're attacking the last 10K of these marathons. It used to be get to 30K and then hang on for the final 10K. And now it's get to 30K and let's just hammer it home. I mean, and this year, Paris, Boston, and London, all the marathons, they've had the 4 fastest closes in the history of marathoning. And I mean, Sahway he was running 201 pace for the first 32K, that's 20 miles. And then he closed in 27:21 for the final 10K. I mean, only 4 American men ran that time in all of 2025. It's like he's not even tired. Yeah. After a 20-mile warm-up. So they're full of life. And that's why the world record caught us so off guard, because they were showing the women's race. We didn't realize he was running this fast. Like he was just warming up.
12: Wow. Okay. Now, both of you have mentioned sort of, I think, another major project that has been going on for some time to actually accelerate when human beings would be able to break that 2-hour barrier in marathon running. And for someone like Brad Wilkins, who's a physiologist, he has also been thinking about this for years, specifically since 2012.
5: What happened was that there was a group of people that started to have a conversation about, would this be possible? Would it be possible for a human to run 26.2 miles in under 2 hours? I mean, at the time, we were working with a lot of mathematical models of performance outcomes, especially endurance performance.
12: Now, back then, the fastest marathon was run at 2 hours, 3 minutes, and 38 seconds. So we're talking about shaving off 3 minutes and more than 38 seconds. That means 8 seconds per mile, really, over the average of an entire marathon. So Brad Wilkins, who you just heard, he's the director of the Oregon Performance Research Lab at the University of Oregon, and crunching numbers is kind of his thing. So according to him, those numbers actually looked good.
5: I kind of came to the group and said, hey, you know, we believe this is possible. Here's the math and the science that says that this is possible or suggests that this is possible, and that all that would need to happen would be for somebody to truly go after it and treat the marathon like a time trial. And we believe that if we did that and we created the right circumstances and the right environment, that a human is physiologically capable of doing this.
12: Well, Professor Wilkins knew that it would take a lot of planning to pull it off and a lot of money. And given that he's in Oregon, which also happens to be the home of one of the world's largest shoe companies, in comes Nike. In 2016, Nike's Breaking 2 project was born. First step, finding the right athletes. And Professor Wilkins led a science team for the project, or the science team for the project. And according to his research, the athletes all had to have three things to be physiologically capable of running under 2 hours. First, a high maximum capacity for exercise.
5: It's known as VO2 max, or what is the maximum volume of oxygen that you can consume every minute. And this dictates your capacity to work, right? Your body's physiological capacity to work.
12: So simply, the higher VO2 max you have, the fitter you are. So the second factor was the runners needed a good running economy.
5: What that means is how economical or how energetically efficient are you to run a kilometer or run a mile? So you want that to be super low, right? You want less energy per kilometer, means that you're going to conserve energy and you're not going to burn through energy, you know, that is wasted, right? You want to keep that energy cost per kilometer super low.
12: That often comes down to biomechanics, which can be improved with form and strength training. The third factor is endurance.
5: What percentage of that VO2 max can you sustain for long periods of time? So what is that, you know, 80%, 90%? If you think about it, if you can sustain 90% of your max capacity and conserve a lot of energy while you're doing that, then you have the physiological capability to run that far that fast.
12: A high percentage means that a person can keep a very fast pace for a long time. So athletes needed good scores in all three of these factors to be able to be mathematically able to run faster than 2 hours for 26.2 miles. The Nike team tested about 20 elite runners and found that only three of them met that criteria.
5: And it turns out that these values exist in a lot of different people, but the optimal values of all three of those things are actually pretty rare.
12: So the team found those three folks. They had the right athletes. Now they had to create the perfect environment for the runners to make breaking this barrier possible. That included the right weather, not too hot, not too cold, the right location. So they chose a Formula One racetrack. So again, this is not an actual marathon like London or Boston. This is on a racetrack. And then they had to find the right shoes.
5: There had been a team that had been working on this idea of what if we could increase running economy by just 4%. It's actually a decrease, a 4% better running economy, which is a decrease in energy cost. Then that's the difference between the current world record and 2 hours. So independently, there was this footwear team that was working on this.
12: that was when the so-called super shoe was born. And you heard our guest mention it earlier. That's Nike's Vaporfly. So now the team had all the elements. And on May 6, 2017, the three runners that were part of this project towed the start line on a 54-degree day and tried to make history.
8: With the Pacers still encouraging him to dig deep. And he's trying to sprint here, which is incredible.
14: You can see him go to his arms.
12: So they didn't quite make it, but 2 years later, on October 12th, 2019, Eliud Kipchoge tried again.
15: A barrier once thought impossible is now broken. Eliud Kipchoge is the first sub-2-hour marathoner.
12: Okay, so technically speaking, someone did run sub-2 back in 2019. But Alex, that was, again, under very controlled circumstances, and that's why it wasn't technically a legal sub-2, right?
3: Yeah, they broke some of the rules that you have to obey for a world record. For instance, for a world record, everyone has to start the race at the same time. And in the Breaking 2 race, they had pacemakers who were blocking the wind, who were sort of rotating in and out. So there were a few different rules that weren't violated. So it was kind of a proof of principle, but it wasn't a real race.
12: Okay, well, proof of principle is important, right? Because there's always been the question about just can a human being do it? Now it's been done under legal circumstances in an actual marathon. Robert, I wanted to ask you, both of you, I'll turn this to you, but for another really important thing. Whenever a just astonishing feat of athleticism occurs, sports, given what they are these days, people are constantly worried about doping. And I understand that Sebastian Sawe, especially, he and his team were so concerned about that accusation that he actually was like very, very, very regularly tested, you know, long before he actually ran on the day in London. Is that right?
4: Yes, I'm really glad that you brought that up. Look, you never know in sport. There's cheats in all walks of life. Taxes, marital cheats, sports cheats. It's unfortunate. But so you never know who's clean and who's, you know, who's cheating. But he's done more. He's done everything he possibly can do to prove that he's clean. You can never prove a negative. But his team has paid $50,000 a year and said, and given it to the independent drug testers and said, test me as much as you can. And he did this because the last time on the women's side, when the world record was set, Ruth Chepngetich in 2024 Chicago ran 2:09 in the marathon. And the time seemed so preposterous that I even asked her at the press conference. I said, well, what are you going to do to say to people who think this time is too good to be true? And then 13 members of parliament didn't like that question and sort of said, I needed to apologize to Ruth. I didn't accuse her of doping, but I just said people are going to have these questions. And then guess what? You know, six months later, she did test positive. So I just want to make it clear to everyone, I think this guy is 100% clean. Like, I don't know that for a fact, but you can't do any more than he's done. Like, he has been drug tested. They're spending $50,000 a year. Adidas and them, they know that this is the greatest talent they've ever had. And he's so hardworking. He's so dedicated. And he knows that other people have cheated. And he's like, I'm trying to prove that I'm clean. So I don't know what else he could do than that.
12: Yeah. Well, Alex, we've only got like 30 seconds left. And I just kind of wanted your take as a lover of running. Because I'm thinking about, you know, I'm sitting here in Boston and I watch 30,000 people run down the road once a year. Only a very tiny number of them are in that elite class. But there are tens of thousands of people who run for the love of it. And I'm just wondering what this sub-2-hour marathon means for folks like that.
3: Yeah, I mean, I watched the race and there was just this feeling of lightness. Like, as Robert said, actually knowing that this is almost certainly clean was wonderful. And then the idea that something that I thought was literally going to take 50 years just a decade ago has happened. I think it should encourage everyone to set big goals. And, you know, if even if it takes 10 years to get there, you'll make progress.
12: And what a joy it is to be able to celebrate a human accomplishment like this. So Alex Hutchinson at Outside Magazine and Robert Johnson at Let's Run, thank you both so much for joining us today. I'm Meghna Chakrabarty. This is On Point.
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20: We all make plans, map out the direction we want our life to take, even fantasize about the future. 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

0: 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I'm A. Martinez.
1: And I'm Leila Fadel.
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2: 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It is 65 degrees in Philadelphia. We're going up to 70 today, cooler than yesterday with a breeze. And newscasts are coming up next. Good morning. It's 6 o'clock.
0: Good morning. President Trump promised retribution against Indiana Republicans who wouldn't change the state's congressional map. Tuesday night, he got it. Most lost their primary races to Trump's approved challengers. It's Morning Edition from NPR News.
2: The Camden School District sends pink slips to 100 staffers, including the entire central office. I'm Jennifer Lynn.
0: The latest NPR PBS Marist poll shows Democrats are more enthusiastic about November and Trump has record low approval. I'm A. Martinez.
1: And I'm Leila Fadel. Along with Tuesday's primary results, what does it mean for races that will decide control of Congress? Also, a Republican funding proposal includes $1 billion connected to Trump's ballroom project and a founding scholar of critical race theory and intersectionality on the moments in her life that inspired that work. It's Wednesday, May 6th. On this day in 1889, the Eiffel Tower opened to the public. News is next.
5: Live from NPR News in Washington, I'm Korva Coleman. Just 48 hours into a new operation, the U.S. military is pausing efforts to guide commercial ships through the Strait of Hormuz. NPR's Franco Ordonez reports President Trump says he's temporarily calling off the action to see if an agreement with Iran can be reached.
6: President Trump announced he was pausing the military escorts after declaring, quote, great progress has been made toward a complete and final agreement with representatives of Iran. He added that he was also acting on a request by the leaders of Pakistan, which is helping negotiate an agreement, as well as other countries. Trump said on social media that the pause will only be for a short period of time to see whether or not an agreement can be finalized and signed, but he emphasized that the U.S. blockade on Iranian ports would continue. Franco Ordonez, NPR News, the White House.
5: Yesterday's primary elections in Ohio set up key fall elections. Former Democratic Senator Sherrod Brown will try to win back his seat from GOP Senator John Husted. And GOP entrepreneur Vivek Ramaswamy will take on former Ohio State Health Director Democrat Amy Acton for the governor's race. President Trump's power on Republicans in Indiana has paid off. 5 of 7 challengers he backed for the Indiana State Senate have won their races. Trump waded in after several GOP state senators said they opposed his demand for redistricting in Indiana. Several of them lost. Marlon Stutzman is a Republican congressman in the U.S. House from Indiana. He says the GOP needs to balance Democratic states.
7: And the Republicans have finally said, you know what, we're not going to just stand on the sideline and just lose in states like Indiana where we could be more Republican. But even though, you know, the legislature chose not to, these races in the primary are really showing that that Hoosiers support President Trump.
5: Protesters gathered in Tennessee's state capitol as lawmakers there opened a special session for redistricting. From member station WPLN, Mariana Bacallao reports, Tennessee Republicans want to strip Democratic control from at least one district.
8: Hundreds of protesters marched the steps of the Tennessee Capitol as lawmakers gaveled in, with signs that read, No Jim Crow 2.0 and Hands Off My District. Tennessee NAACP President Gloria Sweetlove told the crowd that the move brings the state back to a time before the Voting Rights Act.
9: I want you to get mad. Yeah. When we get mad, we fight. Yes. And when we fight, we win.
8: Republican lawmakers have voted to ban disruptive spectators during the special session. GOP leadership says the redistricting effort will reflect the will of the voters. Lawmakers will likely only have 3 days to redistrict, a process that usually takes months. For NPR News, I'm Mariana Baca-Yao in Nashville.
5: This is NPR News.
2: Good morning. I'm Jennifer Lynn. It's 6:04. This is WHYY's Morning Edition from Philadelphia. Leaders across southeastern Pennsylvania have launched a new regional effort to boost job growth and economic opportunity. WHYY's Carmen Russell-Slutansky tells us about the launch of the Greater Philadelphia Growth Partnership.
10: The partnership is a business-led initiative focused on creating more so-called opportunity jobs, positions that offer family-sustaining wages or a path to them. The move comes as the region struggles to keep pace with peer cities, missing out on tens of thousands of quality jobs over the past decade. Claire Morazzo-Greenwood, who will lead the partnership, said the effort is the culmination of an unprecedented level of collaboration, focus, and commitment to spur growth.
11: We've spent several years, as we've shared, doing the data-driven planning and strategy development work to get this right. So now we have to put it into actions.
10: The effort was launched by the Pew Charitable Trust and the Brookings Institution and is backed by more than $5 million in seed funding. It's supported by representatives from employers, educational institutions, and governments from across the southeast five counties. Carmen Russell-Slutansky, WHYY News.
2: The Camden School District has sent pink slips to 100 staffers, including the entire central office. WHYY's Eric Nixon tells us more.
12: The district began notifying employees last week at its main office and schools that their positions would be eliminated. The structuring will take effect June 30th. A spokesperson for the district says the layoffs are tied to their broader budget plan as they continue to manage financial pressures, enrollment shifts, and rising costs. Despite a 6% budget increase from the state for the upcoming school year, the district still suffers from declining enrollment. Eric Nixon, WHYY News.
2: The New Jersey State Interscholastic Athletic Association voted this week to sanction girls' flag football as a varsity high school sport, beginning with the 2026-27 school year. The Garden State is the latest state to expand one of the nation's fastest-growing sports. The vote comes after a two-year pilot program and several years of support from the NFL's New York Jets, New York Giants, and Philadelphia Eagles. New Jersey joins Alaska, Hawaii, Washington, California, Nevada, Arizona, Colorado, Illinois, Tennessee, Mississippi, Alabama, Georgia, Florida, Ohio, Pennsylvania, New York, and Connecticut. In sports, the Phillies impressed the hometown crowd Tuesday. They beat the Athletics 9-1. Christopher Sanchez struck out 10 batters over 8 shutout innings. Tonight, Zach Wheeler starts at the park. Tonight, the 76ers look for a win against the Knicks at Madison Square Garden in Game 2 of their conference semifinals. The Knicks won the first game. Your Philadelphia forecast, possibly some rain early today, then remaining cloudy with some showers possible in the afternoon. We'll get to a high around 70 degrees. Tonight, overcast, rain showers at times, a low of 52. Right now in Philadelphia, 65 degrees. It's 6:07. 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
13: 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Other contributors include the estate of Joan B. Kroc, whose bequest serves as an enduring investment in the future of public radio and seeks to help NPR be the model for high-quality journalism in the 21st century. This is NPR.
1: It's Morning Edition from NPR News. I'm Leila Fadel in Washington, D.C.
0: And I'm Mae Martinez in Los Angeles, California. President Trump largely succeeded in his effort to punish Indiana lawmakers who did not go along with a redistricting plan last year.
1: Trump targeted 7 incumbent state senators, backing challengers against them. Most of the incumbents lost.
0: NPR's Stephen Fowler is here to share what these results can tell us about the upcoming midterm. So, Stephen, let's start off with Indiana.
14: 5 of these challengers decisively won. There was one incumbent who prevailed, and another race is still too close to call, currently separated by 3 votes. More than $7 million were spent on just TV ads to convince a few thousand people to pick a handful of different lawmakers who basically have the same views as the existing office holders, except the one time they differed from Trump. It's just another example of how, for Trump's base, he's the alpha and omega, and nothing changes their view of him. However, At a time where polling shows the base is shrinking and there's little support for Trump and his policies outside of that group, and when other Republicans on the ballot could use his help, it is notable, A, that this is how Trump is spending his time and energy and resources in an otherwise unfavorable midterm environment.
0: All right, Ohio also held primaries Tuesday. You've been reporting for a year and a half on Democrats doing better than expected. Did that happen in Ohio?
14: Absolutely. Even though there wasn't really a competitive primary for either party for the statewide governor and Senate races, according to election data, there were more Democrats than Republicans that voted early. And in a number of key House districts, you had more Democrats show up too. And primary elections can act as a sort of temperature check for how voters are feeling. Mike McCarty of Maumee, Ohio, told NPR he was looking for change.
15: I would like to see a Democratic majority in Congress, especially because I think what Trump is doing and what his administration is doing is not good for America.
14: Democrats feel like they have a good shot at flipping the Ohio governor's race and the Senate race in what will be some of the most competitive and expensive races in the country in November. And as they try to hold on to two House seats that were redrawn to be more conservative leaning.
0: I mean, Stephen, you know this. We're 6 months out from the general election. I mean, what else should we take away as we look to the primaries in the weeks and months ahead?
14: Well, the Indiana State Senate aside, it is very hard to unseat an incumbent. And for U.S. House members on the ballot, that remained true. However, in Indiana, you saw nearly every incumbent who did have primary challengers get under 70% of the vote. There was one incumbent who raised 100 times more than his opponent and narrowly survived. There was another who had a close race against someone who never filed any campaign fundraising reports. So you could say that voters are signaling a desire for something and someone else. I also want to reiterate that in pretty much every state that's had a primary so far, you know, Texas, Arkansas, Mississippi, Illinois, you've seen a surge of Democratic turnout, and Republicans have been more, eh, which, if those feelings continue through November, it's going to make the country's politics look very, very different next year and for the final 2 years of Trump's term.
0: That's NPR political reporter Stephen Fowler. Stephen, thanks.
14: Thank you.
1: Okay, so what do the primary results in Ohio and Indiana say about President Trump's control over the Republican Party and his base? To talk about that, I'm joined by Kyle Condick in the studio here. He is managing editor of Sabato's Crystal Ball, a newsletter from the University of Virginia Center for Politics, focusing on American campaigns and elections. Good morning and welcome to back to the program.
16: Good morning.
1: Okay, so we heard from Stephen there. Trump targeted seven Republican state senators in Indiana who opposed his effort to redraw the state's congressional map, to try to get more Republican seats. Five of those seven are out. Was Trump's involvement what sealed the deal in these races?
16: Oh, absolutely. I mean, I think if the president doesn't get involved here, we're not really talking about this. I mean, the redistricting fight was a huge, high-profile thing late last year. Of course, it continues into this year. We've got more states thinking about redistricting. And I think the president wanted to lay down a marker saying, hey,

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1: It's 9:19 at WHYY, and looking at the markets just before the opening, it's almost green completely across the screen. Dow up 370.

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3: A reminder of our top story today on news. Our health officials have confirmed that a strain of hantavirus that's killed three people on a cruise ship is transmissible between humans. Speaking to this programme, Ruhi Çenet, a Turkish YouTuber and travel blogger who was on the affected ship, told us what happened after the first person on board died.
4: We were together in the lecture rooms. We were being informed about the destinations. We were about to arrive. We were all together during breakfast, lunch, and dinner. I'm talking about over 100 passengers. People were socializing. They were sitting side by side. Also, we had group activities.
3: Also, this hour, researchers say that a huge wave that swept through an Alaskan fjord last year was the second biggest on record.

0: 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Clouds are still overhead. We've got some spotty rain in the region. Today at 2:30, the humanoid robots are coming. Do we want them? 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
3: Rain with a high of 70 today. It is 68, 12 noon. 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
6: From WHYY in Philadelphia, this is Studio 2. I'm Avi Wolfman-Arendt.
7: And I'm Cherry Gregg. There is a gray tsunami headed for prisons across America. By 2030, a third of incarcerated people will be over the age of 50. There are a lot of medical complications that arise as people age behind bars, and prisons are simply not equipped to handle chronic illness, memory loss, and advanced care for an aging population.
6: A recent Pennsylvania Supreme Court ruling makes life sentences without parole unconstitutional for second-degree murder convictions. Experts say this update could alleviate some of the stress that comes with keeping older adults incarcerated.
7: Today on the show, a discussion with stakeholders who know the prison system inside and out. It's the culmination of a project I spent 2 years working on called Dying on the Inside, Women Lifers at Muncie Prison. All of that is coming up, but first, we've got the news.
8: Live from NPR News, I'm Lakshmi Singh. President Trump tells the New York Post today that it's too soon to start thinking about direct peace talks with Iran, despite reports both sides are close to ending the war. Earlier on his Truth Social, Trump again threatened to resume more intense U.S. bombings if Iran does not agree to U.S. conditions. A new NPR PBS News Marist poll out today finds President Trump at the lowest point in his presidency politically, as people across the U.S. contend with high gas prices linked to the unpopular war with Iran. Here's NPR's Domenico Montanaro.
9: 8 in 10 of the more than 1,300 respondents say the recent rise in gas prices is putting a strain on their household budgets. The war in Iran has led directly to those prices surging, and most are blaming President Trump for the increase. As a result, the poll found Trump with just a 37% approval rating and 59% disapproving, his worst score in the poll of either presidential term. His economic approval is down to 35%, and on his handling of Iran, it's just 33%. Democrats appear to be benefiting. When respondents were asked who they would vote for if congressional elections in their districts were held today, they sided with Democrats by 10 points. Domenico Montanaro, NPR News, Washington.
8: The Trump administration has shelved three studies that examine vaccines that protect against COVID-19 and shingles. NPR's Rob Stein has more.
10: In an email to NPR, a spokesman for the Health and Human Services Department confirmed reports in the New York Times and Washington Post that plans to release the three studies have been dropped. The spokesman, Andrew Nixon, says officials stopped plans to publish two Food and Drug Administration studies examining the safety of COVID-19 vaccines because the conclusions that they're safe, quote, were not supported by the underlying data, and blocked the shingles vaccine study because it, quote, fell outside the agency's purview. Critics disagree and say these moves are the latest administration actions that weaken public trust in vaccines. Rob Stein, NPR News.
8: Ted Turner, the trailblazing media giant who founded CNN and other cable channels, has died at the age of 87. Turner lived years with Lewy body dementia, degenerative disease that causes dementia and muscle failure. Today, he's being remembered as a visionary who took inspiration from the 24-hour radio stations that relay constant headlines and sports highlights in launching CNN. In his role as conservationist, Turner shared why he chose to give away as much as $1 billion to the UN Foundation.
11: Getting rid of nuclear weapons and getting a handle on our energy policy and a strong climate change program.
8: Ted Turner speaking to NPR's Talk of the Nation in 2010. You're listening to NPR News.
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14: Yes, the project is called Dying on the Inside, Women Lifers at Muncie Prison. And it focuses on the demographic shift happening inside of America's prisons. If trends continue, in just a few years, a third of incarcerated people will be over the age of 50. But prisons, Avi, were not designed for aging bodies or chronic illness or end-of-life care. So the podcast asks what happens when a system designed for punishment becomes, in effect, a long-term care facility. And we look at it through the lens of women serving life at Pennsylvania's Muncie Prison. And Avi, I have to mention that I was a reporter for a decade before coming to WHYY, and I stumbled on this issue through my reporting, and it just stuck with me. And 2 years ago, I asked Yvonne Laddy, director of the Logan Center for Urban Investigative Reporting, to partner with me, and with her team, we produced this podcast. And a couple of weeks ago, we launched it at WHYY just after a groundbreaking decision from the Pennsylvania Supreme Court. And we'll hear all about that conversation, that case today on the show. So I would love for you to share your thoughts about aging in prison. We'd love to hear what you think. You can email studio2@whyy.org. Avi, this is a really tough conversation, but I think it's one that we have to have, especially when you're talking about 30, 40 years after our tough on crime years in the 80s and 90s.
15: I salute you for your reporting and your persistence with this issue, and I'm excited to hear the conversation later this hour. But first, a trio of local news stories, and we start with a very sign of the times story out of Pennsylvania yesterday. Mm-hmm. The Commonwealth announced it's suing an AI chatbot company because it says a company bot misrepresented itself as a licensed doctor. Mm. The company in question is called Character.ai. The lawsuit claims that the chatbot said in a conversation with a state investigator that it was licensed to practice medicine in Pennsylvania, and the bot even provided a fake PA medical license number. The state claims that this is a violation of its Medical Practice Act, which states in part, quote, it shall be unlawful for any person to practice or attempt to offer to practice medicine and surgery without having, at the time of so doing, a valid, unexpired, unrevoked, and unsuspended license. Now, a spokesperson for Character AI said in a statement to the Inquirer the company does not comment on pending litigation, but then it kind of commented and said it has taken robust steps, including through the display of prominent disclaimers to highlight that user-created characters are, quote, fictional and intended for entertainment and role-playing.
14: So interesting. I mean, Avi, this technology is so new, and so many people, though, are vulnerable, and they actually believe that these chatbots are more than just AI. And according to this lawsuit, when a state investigator started a conversation, they described feeling sad and empty. The bot allegedly mentioned depression. They told them that they were a doctor, and even gave some what college they went to in the conversation. So a lot of role playing here. But if you are dealing with mental health issues, you may just believe this.
15: Yeah. I'm reading over the law again, the Medical Practice Act. It says it shall be unlawful for any person to practice or attempt to offer to practice.
14: Person. Yeah.
15: That's exactly what I was going to highlight. So the law says person.
14: Yeah.
15: Obviously, the law is written probably pre-AI.
14: Mm-hmm.
15: What does that mean in this case?
14: Yeah.
15: And that's what I'll be following as I imagine this case unfolds. You never know if these things will actually get to trial or not. But it's an important, you know, lawsuit. It feels like it's testing something that we're going to be pushing up against over and over again in the coming years.
14: Sounds like the law needs to catch up.
15: Maybe.
14: For sure.
15: Maybe.
14: For sure. We'll see. Story number two, Governor Mikey Sherrill is hoping to make Salem County home to New Jersey's newest nuclear reactor. Governor Sherrill says the state is looking to locate a new reactor at a site near the existing Salem Nuclear Power Plant on the Delaware Bay in Lower Alloways Creek Township, just 13 miles outside of Philadelphia. So this Salem County is pretty close to Philly, by the way. And according to NJ.com, this area is one of six pre-approved national sites that are designated for new nuclear projects. And the governor says that she does not expect any NIMBYism for local communities from Salem County to push back against this project. This county has a population of about 65,000 residents, and they've been the home of that current nuclear plant, which has operated fairly safely on artificial islands since the late 1970s. So they haven't had any huge issues there. And the governor recently lifted the ban on new nuclear plants in the state, which has opened the door to future projects. Of course, environmental activists have criticized this move, but some Democrats appear to be on board. But, you know, this has been a big issue. Energy demands in New Jersey, affordability was the number one issue in the governor's race. And so
15: sure was.
14: She's trying to address it head on.
15: Feels like nuclear is the elephant in the room when you talk about the future.
14: You've
15: of
14: said
15: energy.
14: That repeatedly. We never talk about nuclear.
15: Yeah,
14: we never
15: well,
14: talk about
15: because it's there.
14: Yeah.
15: It works. It doesn't emit carbon, right?
14: Mm-hmm.
15: But it has all these other potential problems. You have to store the waste.
14: Yeah.
15: And of course, you have the trauma of Three Mile Island and Chernobyl and the looming possibility of a disaster. And so you just feel like, and the other thing with nuclear is you kind of, it's a heavy upfront investment.
14: Mm-hmm.
15: You can't be like half in on nuclear. It's not like putting up a solar field somewhere. You could say, let's try it out on a smaller, I mean, there's this idea of smaller nuclear, but for the most part, right, you kind of have to pour a lot of money into it. So I'm curious, like, is New Jersey really going to like go heavy on nuclear? Because the energy output at the end is significant,
14: mm-hmm.
15: But it does require a lot of investment and buy-in from a lot of different people.
14: Yeah, they have a couple of nuclear reactors there. And according to some reporting that I read today, I mean, that together, all together, it does, I guess, generate more than about a third of the energy in New Jersey. They're trying to expand
15: that. Nuclear is
14: that.
15: Very powerful.
14: And so, you know, you got data centers. You got a lot of pulls on the grid. And so they're just trying to figure out some solutions.
15: Yeah. Story number three.
14: Yeah.
15: Philadelphia has a new viral television interview star. Thank God. His name is Jamel Ransom. He's a crossing guard in Southwest Philly. He was on the job yesterday when a stolen truck crashed into another vehicle and then careened into a schoolyard. Mm-hmm. Horrible. Thankfully, no children on the playground at the time. Ransom says he actually intervened and rescued a child from one of the vehicles involved in the crash. And then he went on NBC 10 and gave a rather stunning interview, all while wearing his crossing guard cap to the side and licking an ice cream cone.
16: Okay, you said you saw this.
17: Yeah.
16: How did you come to be in that spot?
17: I'm the crossing guard on 55th and King Session. When I tell you, he ran the light, T-boned the lady, I'm bobbing and weaving. I'm just thankful to be alive right now. Thank you, Jesus.
15: And it goes on like that for quite some time. He ended this memorable interview by shouting out Mr. Softy, which I guess is how he got the ice cream cone in the first place. Of course, this leads to the logical question, is this the greatest Philly TV interview of all time? And there's a lot of competition here, Cherry.
14: Yeah, there is a competition, but I will say this before you go down your list. I've never seen anyone tell such a colorful story while licking an ice cream cone and not letting one drip of ice cream fall off that cone.
15: He got all the ice cream.
14: He caught it all. He caught it all.
15: He paid for that ice cream, and he ate that ice cream.
14: All right, so go ahead. Give me your Mount Rushmore.
15: Well, these are some of the contenders,
14: Okay.
15: So there's the guy on Fox 29 who got so hype over the Phillies that he looked like he was going to explode.
14: Uh-huh.
18: Hey, listen to this guy. Tell me how you're feeling here. You're screaming.
19: I am stoked, baby.
18: You're screaming like it's still the game going on.
19: We're talking about the fightings here. The fightings. Said. Said.
18: Should. Said.
15: Said.
14: I love it. That was so Philly. That was very Philly.
15: There was the guy who helped rescue children from a burning building in 2019 and used his 5 minutes of fame to disparage an Eagles wide receiver.
20: My man just started throwing babies out the window. We was catching them. Unlike Aguilar and his mishaps, I like to put that out there.
15: He'd like to put that out there. And then there was the guy who saw the sparks from an accident scene in 2017 and thought they were a meteor shower.
21: Terrible, man. I was in the car smoking a cigarette, and I thought I seen a shooting star. We were far back from the cars, but I thought it was shooting stars going in the air. But you heard a sign fell down, or they were cutting up or something. I thought it was a bunch of shooting stars. I was making a bunch of wishes.
15: And I hope those wishes came true, sir.
14: I do, too. And he was smoking a cigarette. Gabe, you got to give
15: detail.
14: Facts. You got to give the details.
15: I don't know if that is the Mount Rushmore of viral TV interview subjects in Philadelphia. There's some other very good contenders.
14: That was a good list.
15: That's a good
14: Shout
15: list.
14: Out to you.
15: I had to do that quickly.
14: Yes.
15: I am curious if people have other nominees. There was a woman once, it was a very hot day, and the reporter said, ma'am, what are you going to do to keep cool? And she said, look right at him and said, I'm going to wear some booty shorts.
14: Oh, that would have been so good.
15: That's a good
14: we
15: got
14: to pull that one up.
15: I found it. I just didn't have time for it today.
14: But shout out to you because I was testing in my mind. I said, I wasn't going to say anything to Avi, but you pulled the guy who...
15: Unlike Aguilar.
14: With the baby. I knew that one was going to be
15: your favorite.
14: List. That's one of my faves.
15: Yeah,
14: but
15: that's a good one. We're very excited to bring you a very important conversation coming up about women aging in a Pennsylvania prison. Stay tuned for that conversation right here on Studio 2 from WHYY.
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1: 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I'm Avi Wolfman-Arendt.
2: And I'm Cherry Gregg. They're calling it a gray tsunami, and it's headed for prisons across America. By 2030, a third of incarcerated people in this country will be over the age of 50. And while 50 may not be old on the outside, it is geriatric in prison.
1: We're talking about this topic today, Cherry, because of a new podcast you created with the Logan Center for Urban Investigative Reporting at Temple University. It's called Dying on the Inside, Women Lifers at Muncie Prison. It includes experts and activists on the issue of aging in prison, but also women who are incarcerated in State Correctional Institution Muncie, which is in northern central Pennsylvania.
2: Yes, and we were extremely limited in who we could talk to and when, but through phone calls, document requests, and research, my team and I went to the prison and gained so much insight into this important issue from the people who are living through it every single day. Take a listen.
3: This is a prepaid collect call from an incarcerated individual at SCI Muncie.
4: Hi, how are you?
5: I'm good, Sylvia. This is Cherry. Thank you so much for calling us. I know that...
4: you're so very welcome.
5: Yeah.
4: I'm having a pretty rough day today. My back hurting and my feet hurt really bad right now. They're swollen really bad.
5: Yeah, that sounds like a lot.
2: Sylvia Boykin is 67 years old. She's serving a life sentence without the possibility of parole at State Correctional Institution Muncie in north central Pennsylvania. She's been there for 33 years.
4: I didn't kill anyone or shoot anyone, but I was with somebody who did. And you get the same amount of time as the perpetrator because it's called conspiracy.
2: She says the man she was with, who committed the murder, served 6 years. Sylvia now uses a wheelchair and a cane to get around. She is on 12 different medications and spends a lot of time in the prison infirmary. Sylvia is one of over 1,000 people in Pennsylvania serving life without parole for second-degree murder, and many of them who have spent decades behind bars also deal with chronic illness and pain.
1: A new ruling from the Pennsylvania Supreme Court says that life without parole is unconstitutional for second-degree murder, and it's up to the legislature to now cut through red tape. To talk about all of it, Cherry, you convened a live event here at WHYY with several stakeholders, and that's the bulk of our episode today. On the panel was Noah Barth. He's the Prison Monitoring Director for the Pennsylvania Prison Society, which advocates for the rights of incarcerated people. Also, State Representative Andre Carroll, a Democrat from Germantown, who serves on the House Judiciary Committee.
2: Yeah, we also hosted Danielle Hadley. She was convicted of first-degree murder in 1990 and sentenced to life without parole. She spent nearly 40 years incarcerated before his sentence was commuted last year at age 61. We were also joined by Rupali Rashitwar. She's an attorney at the Abolitionist Law Center. That's the organization that recently won the case that now outlaws life sentences for second-degree murder in Pennsylvania. Rupali starts us off here by explaining what second-degree murder actually is.
6: I think the very common example that gets used is someone is the driver of a vehicle. They intended to engage in a burglary. A burglary happened, and there was another person who was the shooter in that case. Under the law in Pennsylvania prior to this case, both the shooter and the person who was the driver would receive the same sentence, which was a life without parole sentence. And so what happened, what the result of this case is it said that the Pennsylvania Constitution affords more rights than the federal constitution under the cruel punishments clause. And so colloquially, you guys might know that the U.S. Constitution says that there's a bar against cruel and unusual punishment. That's the Eighth Amendment that says that's not allowed. Now, the Pennsylvania Constitution says that cruel punishments are not allowed. And so What this ruling says is that for the first time since the Pennsylvania Constitution was in effect, since 1790, that the Pennsylvania

0: Constitution affords more protections. All the people who are serving a sentence of life without parole or death by incarceration for felony murder right now are serving an unconstitutional sentence, and that's more than 1,000 people.
1: So who does this actually affect? Who would be impacted and who would not be impacted?
0: So the opinion was very clear that this decision doesn't impact people who are sentenced to first-degree murder. And I think there's an open question of what can happen with this law now that we have this understanding of our state constitution. I'm sure there's going to be other applications. Also, anyone who was sentenced to murder prior to 1974, when we had a different murder statute, could potentially be impacted by this. The most important thing to note, though, is that the Pennsylvania Supreme Court stayed the decision for 120 days.
1: Yeah.
0: The legislature has 120 days to figure out what the remedy is going to be, how they're going to deal with the 1,000 people who are currently serving this sentence.
1: So there's a lot of things that are unresolved. And so that's the legal framework that we're dealing with right now. But law on paper and life inside of prison is very different. And so, Danielle, I want to bring you into the conversation because you lived at Muncie for a very long time. You heard Sylvia's words, what she was talking about. You hear this change that is happening in the law. What resonates with you right now?
2: Up until June of last year, I was living the same way that she was living, in pain, and not a lot of help from staff. But because of the time that I've spent there, I have family there. So as far as being able to get to appointments and things like that and just making sure that I was okay on a daily basis.
1: Yeah. You spent nearly 4 decades in prison. What toll did it take on you physically and emotionally to spend that much time in prison?
2: Well, as you can see, physically I am disabled because of the lack of medical care. They don't do preventative medication. They wait until this is the last alternative before they do what they need to do to help you. So because they waited so long, I've had 4 back surgeries.
1: Danielle, I mean, you have always said that you felt that you should do time. I want you to try to help us understand accountability and how you see it now.
2: At 23, I didn't have an appreciation for anyone's life, not even my own. But growing into the woman that I become, I can see how precious life is and what it means not just to me, but to my family members. So if it means that much to me and my family members, I can only imagine what it means to the victims of people who were hurt through some type of crime. I lived with that for a long time, not understanding what they may have felt. When I think about back to who I was then, sometimes I don't know who she was. But I do know I appreciate it now, and I'm thankful for it.
1: Thank you for that. I want to bring you into the conversation, Representative Carroll. You hear what Danielle had to say. We hear where the law currently stands, and you're on the Judiciary Committee where lawmakers are wrestling with these issues right now. We're wrestling with the issues of accountability, justice for victims. Danielle talked about she understands, and it took her a while to understand that, but she understands now. What does holding all those truths and balancing all those truths look like when you're trying to make big decisions about next steps and could impact hundreds and hundreds of lives here in Pennsylvania?
3: Yeah, thank you for that. First and foremost, I want to say welcome home, Danielle, and thank you so much for sharing your story and being a voice for folks who are on the other side of the wall. I want to thank you, Cherry, for bringing this conversation. Thank you for that.
1: Absolutely.
3: I am also, too, want to center my comments on the fact that before I ever ran for office, you know, I was an organizer. I don't hold a law degree. And I think that being in the state ledge as an organizer and a person who operates from lived experience is very unique. It adds value to the conversation. Most of my colleagues who sit on the Judiciary Committee and argue these arguments, they're arguing from a legal standpoint. And what I try to do my best is listen to people who's been impacted by the issues and use their stories as a way to make laws. And it's those stories that really deeply inform my commitment to making sure that the votes that I cast are in line with the reality of folks who are living on the other side of the walls. I'll mention that in this unique opportunity, because what we're seeing right now is not the usual, right? We're seeing a Supreme Court in this Commonwealth say publicly and on paper that the sentencing that's been given to 5,000 people across the state is unconstitutional, 1,200 of whom fall underneath of this felony murder statute. So it's challenging the conscience of us, but also challenging us to restructure some of the guidelines that people's life has been impacted by.
1: Yeah, and when you think about it, I mean, in your mind, what does public safety look like when we're talking about people who are older and people who are seriously ill? And I'll mention this story, and you'll hear about it in the podcast, but Yvonne Laddie and I, we actually met a woman who was incarcerated who had deep dementia, did not know where she was, who she was, what day it was, and here she is behind bars. And so I wonder, when you think about what public safety looks like, balancing some of those many considerations, your thoughts on that?
3: Yeah, absolutely. So there's a few takes on this. So recently, I guess, introduced a bill that would reduce the age for expungement. And right now, currently in state of Pennsylvania, for low-level crimes, the age is 70. So a person has not only be beyond the retirement age, they have to age 5 more years before the state would allow you to petition the courts to then get an expungement for low-level crimes. Like, these are not crimes that has resulted even in a death. But the other thing, too, is that we have to attack this issue on another level, because compassionate release is also not on the books here in Pennsylvania. So a person like Danielle, who is aging in prison and experiencing medical needs, we would allow them to, unfortunately, die in prison. And when people do time, it's not just the individual, it's also their families. So when a person has been in jail for 40 years, I imagine how old is the mother, the father, and the siblings. You know, there's a young man right now that I've been talking to, and his parents are aging. Like, they're aging, they're seniors, and they can't travel 3.5 hours to visit their own child. But when I talk to, unfortunately, the Department of Corrections, and I make the case of, like, we need to move this person closer to home, that's not a qualifying excuse right now to get people closer to their family.
1: A lot of things to think about.
3: Exactly.
1: Representative Carroll, thank you for that. Noah, I want to bring you into the conversation. Widen the lens. I mean, we heard what Rep. Carroll said. We heard Danielle's experience and your work visiting prisons across the Commonwealth. How typical is some of the things we heard Danielle talk about in your visits and in your conversations with men and women in the system?
4: Yeah, it's unfortunately common. We have over 2,000 people serving life sentences who are over the age of 55 in our state. And I say 55 because that's typically what's considered geriatric for prison, because of the aging impact just being in prison has on you. The rate at which it accelerates decline in the human body. Just a couple weeks ago, I was at SCI Phoenix. It's our largest state prison, just an hour north of the city. And one of the people I met with there has been inside for 52 years.
1: Wow.
4: He's done 52 years. He's in a wheelchair. He's diabetic. He now has stage 3 liver cancer. And he's been waiting over 6 months to get an eye exam because he's having vision issues in one of his eyes. The logic of that situation, it evades me. There's certainly no public safety reason that gentleman should still be in prison.
1: And let me follow up with you, Noah. I mean, what are prisons required to do? Do they have to make sure that you have the eye exam as soon as you experience eye problems? Or is there a window where it's not neglect? You know, just give us the standard of care and then where those gaps exist.
4: I mean, that's the million-dollar question, right? If you look at it in spirit, the prisons writ large are responsible for the safety, health, and well-being of the people in their custody, full stop, right? The court system, the larger criminal justice system, has removed them from their home and community and said, here's where you're going to live, and we control every aspect of your life. To me, that makes it very clear. I mean, for starters, they should be giving them enough food. Every person I talk to says they don't get fed enough consistently. County jail, state prison. That's a regular complaint. And so they're forced to buy commissary, right? They're forced to buy enough food. Basic medical care should be there, but mammograms don't happen, colonoscopies, pap smears, regular routine things that we think, you know, are basics, don't happen. It's not to say that it's completely derelict, but The number one complaint we consistently receive at our organization is related to medical care. Delays, denial, or inappropriate care. You know, and I should say this also. I've met a number of correctional officers and administrators who are trying to do the right thing, right? I don't want to paint this like there's nobody out there who cares and isn't doing their job. But, you know, it's people's lives.
5: That was Noah Barth, Prison Monitoring Director for the Pennsylvania Prison Society. If you're just joining us, we're listening to a recent panel discussion about aging in prison and what that means for incarcerated people, their families, and institutions that may not be equipped to handle the host of issues that arise among a technically geriatric prison population. It's all tied to a new podcast that Cherry is co-EP and host of alongside Temple University's Logan Center for Urban Investigative Reporting. It's called Dying on the Inside, Women Lifers at Muncie Prison.
6: We also heard from Danielle Hadley, who was incarcerated for nearly 40 years, and from Rupali Rashatwar from the Abolitionist Law Center and State Representative Andre Carroll. In the beginning of our panel, I asked people to raise their hand if they've thought a lot about this issue, and not many people did. It's hard for us on the outside to imagine what prison is like, let alone what it's like for older people. But one thing most people are aware of is the extremely high cost of corrections in this country.
1: This is expensive when you talk about providing high-level care to large numbers of people who are geriatric.
4: We have two state prisons that are former hospitals. The average annual cost of keeping someone at SCI Laurel Highlands is over $100,000 a year. That we're paying to keep these folks who frankly should be home, right? The DOC just opened a second dialysis unit at another prison because there's that many people who need kidney dialysis in the system. They recently, a couple years ago, opened a special unit for neurodivergent individuals, which is wonderful, but now there's a wait list to even get in it because there are so many people that are neurodivergent that we're locking up in prison. They're not equipped to meet their needs. The other thing, though, is, you know, we can look at the budget, right? I believe it's $3.4 billion with a B that we spend on the Department of Corrections. That doesn't include county jails, right? That's just the state prison system. But there's also the cost to the community. We as a society spend untold dollars on prisons. You know, when you disrupt families and communities, when you take wage earners out of their community, right, that has a downstream impact to their families and the people they live around. But it's also very expensive to have a loved one in prison. You know, I mentioned commissary. It is not unusual for people to spend the full $100 a month limit on commissary. The cost it takes to get out, to travel, to visit loved ones, to put money for their phone time. If you need to see a medical professional inside of a state prison, there's a $5 copay.
1: Yeah.
4: You might say, okay, $5, but the average salaries are 23 to 42 cents an hour. So, you know, you do the math and it's a barrier to care. And it means you've got to have someone on the outside who's maybe making some other choices with their budget in order to make sure you're taken care of. It can be expensive. It can be stressful. Financial stress adds all kinds of problems to people's lives. Yeah. I think we all know that these days. It's very expensive.
1: And that's a whole ripple effect. I want to bring you back into the conversation, Rupali, because there are pathways to getting out. And Rep. Carroll kind of like foreshadowed that. And I'm thinking, you know, compassionate release. I'm thinking opportunities through a commutation, which Danielle was able to experience. How easy or hard is it to access? I mean, especially when you're dealing with all the things that Noah just talked about, you have access to funding and lawyers and all those things.
0: Yeah, I mean, I think the reason why this conversation is so important is because when we're talking about people who are serving these death by incarceration sentences, life without parole sentences, there is no other way to petition for relief other than through the commutation process, which is when you get the governor to grant clemency. And for someone who's serving a life sentence, that's commuting your sentence to parole, or through getting compassionate release. And the reality is both of those avenues are so difficult to navigate. You know, I would just push back slightly. I think, Representative Carroll, you're talking about compassionate release in the state. Our firm has done maybe 20 cases, so I can talk a lot about what it looks like, and it is the furthest thing from compassionate.
1: Break it down.
0: Yeah. The law as it's drafted requires that individuals in prison be within 1 year of dying, that their treating physicians say that, And it doesn't entitle people to counsel. And it doesn't necessarily require the DOC to help at all with doing any planning to get someone connected to a nursing facility, to get them any kind of care in the community. And so, in effect, you know, this law has been on the books since 2009. Maybe only about 70 people have been able to access relief under the law because it's so narrowly drafted. And a lot of people aren't given a death date like that. We would just hear a very, very common refrain that people would be complaining for so many years about some symptom to the prison infirmary. They wouldn't get checked out. And by the time it got checked out, they would find out that the headache they had was now stage 4 cancer. We've represented a lot of people under those kinds of circumstances where it's bittersweet. You're able to access some relief, but by that point, you're so sick and people pass away before they can get to court.
1: Yeah.
0: And what I'll say about commutation is that it is a very difficult and political process. From the time you apply, now it's 3 to 5 years until your application gets processed. It requires enough votes at a merit stage to then get to a public hearing, and then it requires a unanimous vote. And part of the board, of the 5 people who are on our board of pardons, 2 of them are politically elected, which makes it a very political process. A reality is that a lot of politicians are afraid of acknowledging the realities that aging people need to be out of prison. They're afraid that something might happen. And so there's been so many people who should be able to get relief through that process who haven't been able to access it. So it's political. It's not transparent. It's very difficult.
1: Yeah. And Danielle, you were able to go through the process. What was it like for you?
2: This was the 3rd time applying. The first time was in 2009. The second time was in 2016. And the 3rd time was in 2021.
1: And so this, when you...
2: This time
1: you got out in 2025, right. Last year in June.
2: Right.
1: That was from your 2021 application?
2: Yes.
1: Wow.
2: It takes anywhere from, like she said, from 3 to 5 years.
1: And what do you think made the difference this 3rd time?
2: The Lord.
7: That's it.
2: Because there are so many other people like myself who worked hard and who spent decade after decade, women much older than myself, who are suffering. Excuse me. Who deserve it just as much, and if not more than I do. It had to be the hand of God. And also, I think my mom as well. She fought for me every single day. And she passed away 12 days before I was commuted.
1: I'm sorry for your loss. By the way, Danielle is very blessed because you have so many family members who have supported you, your children.
2: Yes, my children, my aunt, my cousins.
1: Yeah.
2: My cousins, my aunts, uncles. And that makes a difference, too. It makes all the difference in the world on how you're treated in the prison as well, too, because my family was not going to sit by and allow them just to treat me any type of way. If they know that you have somebody supporting you who's willing to call, who's willing to drive up there, then they're going to do a little bit more than they would do for the next person.
1: Yeah, you have people advocating for you. Representative Carroll, I was on a call that... the Abolitionist Law Center, FAM, a lot of advocates were talking about this idea of 25 years and how many years people would have to do before they could even be considered, right, for parole. So what are some of the sticking points? What are you hearing? What have been the reasons why people have sort of been stalling on this topic and won't push it forward? What are the big issues?
3: There's a few points of contention, right? One of the things is I have made a public commitment and I will not vote for a mandatory minimum. Mm-hmm. That is just not the way I believe that we should apply justice. Mm-hmm. The other thing, too, is that right now, when we talk about culpability, one of the other factors that a lot of my colleagues believe that we should be able to do is evaluate people on their progress. If a person's been in jail for 4 decades, if a person's been in jail for 1 decade, that is enough time for us to say, what is the progress that this individual has made? And we should be judging them according to that. And as Danielle spoke about, a lot of the times we judge people on the basis of the crime that they're accused of and on a rap sheet, literally looking at a paper. We have to humanize people. The other thing for me and a couple of my other colleagues is retroactivity, making sure that whenever we get this bill on the books, which I'm hopeful that we will get done, and we do our jobs and don't send it back to the courts, is that we're making sure that we retroact this law, that everyone will be available that's currently under this, the felony murder statute.
1: And so there's a lot of talking points. Yeah. 120 days, do you think you're going to make it?
3: I'm hopeful.
5: That was State Representative Andre Carroll, a Democrat from Germantown, serving on the House Judiciary Committee. The legislature has until July 25th to sort out the logistics of a recent Pennsylvania Supreme Court ruling that makes life sentencing without parole unconstitutional in the Commonwealth.
6: Yes, we also heard from the Abolitionist Law Center's Rupali Rachitwar, Noah Barth of the Pennsylvania Prison Society, and Danielle Hadley, whose sentence was commuted last year after serving 4 decades for first-degree murder.
5: A lot packed into this conversation so far, Cherry, but most urgent seems like that 120-day deadline in the legislature.
6: Oh, yeah. There's a lot of debate over who this ruling should apply to, accountability for the people convicted of these crimes, potential retroactivity, and changes to mandatory minimums.
5: In just a moment, we'll be back with more of Cherry's panel discussion, including a look at how many COVID-era prison policies have remained in effect to the detriment of incarcerated people. We'll be right back.

0: 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Principal bass Joseph Conyers takes center stage for Tan Dunn's Wolf Totem, and musicians will speak from the stage to share fascinating backstories behind the music, May 7th through the 9th at the Kimmel Center. 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
2: Welcome back to Studio 2. I'm Cherry Gregg.
3: And I'm Avi Wolfman-Arendt. We're listening this hour to an event that Cherry recently hosted at WHYY to launch her new podcast with the Logan Center for Investigative Journalism at Temple University. It's called Dying on the Inside, Women Lifers at Muncie Prison. It's based on Cherry's reporting on a state prison in northern central Pennsylvania.
2: Yeah, it's a nuanced subject with valid points of view on many sides, including for victims and their families. And as I got to know the women serving life sentences, I addressed the issue of accountability with them head on. And to me, the larger question of the podcast became, where does the line between accountability and justice end? And cruelty began. I interviewed Christina Reyes. Her stepfather, uncle, and cousin were all victims of murder. She forgave their killers, but understands how hard it is to forgive. Take a listen.
4: With my father, when he was murdered with my uncle, there was nobody ever charged. And I know the feeling of, like, you don't have someone to, like, put that anger towards, right? So I feel like everybody is holding their emotions differently and their grief differently, and also like how they move forward differently.
3: Really important part of the show today. Let's get back now to the discussion with State Representative Andre Carroll of Germantown, Noah Barth of the Pennsylvania Prison Society, and Danielle Hadley, who spent nearly 40 years in prison on a first-degree murder charge. Her sentence was commuted last year.
2: We also have attorney Rupali Rachatwar from the Abolitionist Law Center. We mentioned earlier that a recent court decision made life sentences for second-degree murder unconstitutional in Pennsylvania. Lawmakers have to figure out now how to apply the new ruling by late July. Rupali picks us back up here explaining what would happen if the legislature can't find agreement before that deadline.
5: So essentially what would happen is the court would have to weigh in on the question of retroactivity. Likely through another case that would come up, the court would have to determine whether or not the relief that they're giving to Derek Lee, they would look back and give to others. For the 1,000 plus people serving that sentence, they would have to file something in the courts, and the court would have to answer all those questions. I think a lot of people are prepared for that possibility and talking about what it would look like from jurisdiction to jurisdiction, but it would have to get resolved by the courts.
6: Yeah. Noah, I wonder, like, you've been in the prisons, you've seen what people are living with. I know Rep. Carroll is hopeful, but Rupali talked about what the result could be, and Danielle has experienced it herself. And so what are some things, some reforms that could happen, like realistically, to sort of make sure people make it if they have to wait?
7: Could happen or should happen?
6: You can give me some coulds and some shoulds.
7: I'm going to start with the shoulds because that's a little easier. I mean, first off, this is a huge development. It's really exciting. I believe, and I think a lot of people in this room probably believe, there shouldn't be a such thing as life without parole for anyone, full stop. The very idea that we're going to warehouse someone to the end of their life and say, you have no chance of redemption, you have no place in society anymore, I think that's deeply problematic. So, you know, maybe it's one step at a time, but, you know, to my colleague right next to me right here, that's the next hurdle. But in terms of what can help people get through, you know, I think part of it, at the beginning, you asked for a show of hands, you know, how many people have thought deeply about what it's like to be elderly in a prison, right? And you're saying you hadn't thought about it. I think part of the thing with prisons is they're so closed off, they're so out of sight, out of mind for so many people that we fail to realize they're complete societies. They're complete ecosystems, right? There's spiritual development. There's love. There's family. There's work and vocation. That, you know, all these aspects of our daily lives that we think about, those are questions to be answered in a prison context too. And prisons are not designed for humans, right? They're designed for security, for closing down, and not these things. It's getting people through. I mean, for starters, more programming availability to everyone, not only people pre-release, right? We know that on the outside, we know the value of education isn't just to the individual, but to their community. Activities and other programming should be broadly available. Better healthcare, more readily available. There's a shortage of nurses. It's a problem. I don't know how you fix that one, honestly, but yeah, it needs to be fixed, period. More access to basic due process. You know, the grievance system, the internal mechanisms within the prison, the idea that people have to fight tooth and nail for basic healthcare and things, you know, family visits. Since COVID, there have been severe restrictions on family visiting inside of state prisons. And we know that has a major impact on people's psychic, emotional well-being, right? Yeah. Family connection to loved ones, being able to see your children. 2020 was a crazy year and we had to change our routine a little bit. But at this point, there's no justification for it in my mind. Muncie is actually the one exception of state prisons, interestingly. In all the rest of them, the dining halls are closed and you have to eat your meals in your cell. You know, think about that. That's you know, a room maybe a third the size of this stage with another human being in a toilet. And that's where you eat your meals, right? The lack of dignity, the lack of opportunity for community and sharing a meal that's so fundamental. That's something they could do tomorrow if they really wanted to. They could open those dining halls back up.
8: So there are some low-hanging fruit there.
7: There's a lot of
8: that
7: it.
8: That could be done. Yeah. I wanted to sort of end, you know, on a note of where we can talk to this audience. A lot of these folks here may not have known about this issue, may not have given it deep thought. There's probably a lot of people in community that when they hear about it, and anytime we brought this up, people would be like, huh, they had literally not given this issue a thought. And so what is one thing you want this audience or people who hear this podcast or learn about this issue, what do you want them to understand about aging in prison or long-term incarceration that they might not have understood before? And Noah, we'll go to you, Rupali, Rep. Carol, and we'll end with Danielle.
7: That's a big question. The first thing that occurs to me is, you know, if people listening to this podcast, if this strikes them, it strikes a chord for them and they're thinking about it and they're worried about it, which is great. I just want to remind them that, you know, the experience of older individuals inside of prison, that's sort of the leading edge of this, right? These are people who physically and or mentally, depending on how they're aging, may have exceptionally hard time with the realities of prison, but everyone does. We need to change the situation for our elders, but I think we need to change it for all our neighbors inside of prison. And this hopefully is a window to think about all these other bigger questions and issues with how we handle criminal justice in this country and in this state, because it doesn't have to be this way. It is a choice.
8: Yeah. And Polly.
5: I would add to that, dying in a cage is cruel. And after seeing and hearing about so many people who are trying to get care and struggling with it, I can definitively say every release mechanism that exists now for so many people serving these life sentences, I mean, they're inadequate, they're not working. We need meaningful pathways to release, and we need more people, I think, to be talking about this, putting pressure on legislators to actually do something about this, and really create change. Because honestly, we can fight for change in the judiciary, but what we really need is massive policy change to get a lot of people out.
8: And I want Rep. Carol, before we give it to Danielle to close it out, I want you to give your one thing. But I also know that victims, you know, we didn't go into detail here about victims and how and their feelings about this, but you as an elected person have to hear from all of that. You have to consider all of that. So what is the one thing you want people to know on all sides of the aisle as you think about this issue and you go back to the negotiation table with the House Judiciary Committee?
9: Yeah. So, you know, I live in my community. I have the same house which my grandmother raised me in is a house that I own now. I live in the same block that I played on as a kid. The same gunshots that my neighbor hear, I hear the same gunshots. I recognize that we have threats of dangers in our community. The thing that I also recognize that I'm no safer because someone died in jail. What we have to recognize is that true justice is not punishing one to death. True justice is rehabilitation. And a part of rehabilitation is an assessment of that person. You can't assess a dead person. So in this moment for me, you know, I've been to Muncie several times. And when I ran for office the first time in 2022, I had a campaign manager, Steph, who had an aunt who's currently still located at Muncie. And this woman has been at Muncie for over 30 years. And I've had a chance to know her story, listen to her hopes, her dreams, and to recognize that she's a completely different person today than she was when the crime was committed. We must give people opportunities. We are not just allowing people to die, but we're also hurting ourselves. We mentioned how much we're spending on incarceration. In an affordability crisis right now, there is so many other things we can be spending our money on.
10: Thank you for that. And before we open it up to questions, Danielle, I want to tell people what is one thing that you hope folks who may not have looked at this issue, people in this audience who may not have heard about this, what is one thing you hope that they take away?
11: That people change. 30, 40 years, nobody's the same as they was at that time, inside or out. So just a second chance. Give people a chance.
10: Thank you very much for that. I want to open it up to questions. And if you have a question, you hold your hand up. And you do? Okay.
12: My name is Joyce. They call me Star. My question is, compassionate release, the last time I checked, the person, when they get released, once they get fixed, they must go back to prison.
13: I can weigh in on that. Technically, the law says that if there's a material change in their condition, then they could have to go back. So if someone was to be miraculously cured of their terminal illness, that could happen. But I'm aware of people who've lived 2 years after coming home and they didn't have to go back. So there's not a requirement that someone go back if they live longer. But that is an unfair thing that is written into the rule. Again, a reason why we need a new law.
14: Hi, my name is Minae, and I too am a former inmate at Muncie. I met Danielle there, and she took me in, welcomed me in, and from there, we have been together. I've been home for 10 years. So, thank you. I know that Muncie, yes, is prison, but I do firsthand know that, Danielle, you have accumulated so many certificates, degrees, and so many things under your belt from SEI Muncie. Well, now that you are home, I want to know how you are going to utilize all of the skills that you have obtained and how you plan to use that back and give back to the community.
11: At the moment, I'm just struggling to get my health in order so that I can pursue some type of employment. I've taken a course in phlebotomy. I'm actually taking my certification test tomorrow.
10: Oh, good luck, good luck, good luck.
11: So I'm on the slow road to gainful employment.
2: And that was Danielle Hadley, a Philadelphia woman who was convicted of first-degree murder in 1990 and sentenced to life without parole. She spent nearly 40 years incarcerated before her sentence was commuted last year at age 61. Thanks to our other panelists, Rupali Rachitwar of the Abolitionist Law Center, Noah Barth of the Pennsylvania Prison Society, and Andre Carroll, a Democrat who represents Germantown in the State House. And I had a lot of people to thank for the dedication to this issue. And I got to say thank you to Yvonne Laddie, Colin Evans, Natalie Wright, and the entire team at Temple University's Logan Center for Urban Investigative Reporting. Thanks to WHYY's Joan Isabella and Yvette Sizer, and to everyone who was willing to lend their voice to this podcast, especially the women lifers at Muncie. To open yourself up to strangers takes courage and vulnerability, and I truly hope we did them justice. And I have to do a quick plug because Dying on the Inside, Women Lifers at Muncie Prison, is available right now wherever you get your podcast. Episode 3 about hospice in prison came out today. 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
3: And speaking of hospice, Marie from Sellersville writes us and says, I'm a hospice nurse. We sometimes get dying patients who must be shackled to a bed or are not allowed visitation at the end of their life. It is so difficult. Marta says, we must urge the passage of HB 443 ASAP. And an anonymous emailer wrote in to say, bravo, Cherry Gregg, and bravo to our state Supreme Court for this finding. I urge all listeners to call their state senator and state representative to support this change for less cruelty in our state prison system.
2: Yeah.
3: 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Mike Schiffler is our visual producer. Al Banks engineered today's show. Our executive producer is Kevin McCorry. From Studio 2 at WHYY in Philadelphia, I'm Avi Wolfman-Arendt.
2: And I'm Cherry Gregg. Thank you so much for joining us today.

0: 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Here's the criteria. The 30 best songwriters, they must be American and they must be alive.
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3: 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In the shower. We're talking with the folks who put the list together and getting your hot takes. 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
1: About exactly how that process is being handled.
2: Let me ask you, are people in Venezuela afraid of the current government run by Delcy Rodriguez in the way that they were afraid of repression under Nicolas Maduro?
1: I think it depends who you talk to. I've talked to people, some people who actually feel more afraid. They're not convinced by, you know, the amnesty for political prisoners and some moves in the judicial and security forces arena, that anything has really changed. And the fact that we now have the CIA and the US military here doesn't seem to reassure them very much, if anything. What we're faced with remains an arbitrary regime where you can get, you know, disappeared to the Venezuelan prison system. The repressive laws are still on the books.
2: Okay, well, we've heard of no plans to put the opposition into power, who won the 2024 elections in Venezuela, which were stolen from them by the regime. There are no planned elections in sight. What's your advice to the Trump administration now in terms of next steps for Venezuela and for if an effort is to be made by Washington to help restore democracy there?
1: If Delcy Rodriguez were to sit down at the table to negotiate this, it's not clear who would be sitting on the other side, who really represents the Venezuelan people. If the Trump administration and other foreign governments can help the opposition regroup, that would be a major step forward.
2: Phil Gunson, senior analyst for the Andes region at the International Crisis Group, speaking to us from Caracas. Thanks so much, Phil.
1: Thank you.
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3: It's now possible to screen human embryo genes to estimate future risk for thousands of diseases, even physical traits like height.
4: 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I think it's really cool.
3: But this new technology also raises moral and ethical concerns. I'm Elsa Chang. 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
5: Coming up in just about an hour, we have Today Explained. The humanoid robots are coming. Do we want them? 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
3: It's Here and Now. 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

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Presenting Mrs. Christie, a comedy mystery. In 1926, Agatha Christie vanishes without a trace. In 2026, a superfan follows the clues she left behind. 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

0: 19 minutes past 2 o'clock on this Wednesday afternoon. Matt Gillum with you here at member-supported WHYY. A few more minutes of Here and Now before Today Explained at the bottom of the hour. Coming up for us, we have a remembrance of a singular American. Ted Turner, the founder of CNN and a host of other cable channels, died. He was 87 years old. He launched a wide range of other businesses, including a bison steakhouse, a nonprofit designed to prevent the proliferation of nuclear weapons, and an international sports competition. Also, a major philanthropist and the husband at one time of Jane Fonda. We look back at a life truly lived, coming up in seconds.
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2: It's Here and Now. CNN founder Ted Turner has died today at age 87. He was suffering from a degenerative disease that causes dementia and muscle failure. Turner established the first major U.S. cable superstation offering 24-hour news, as well as the Cartoon Network and Turner Classic Movies. He also owned Atlanta sports teams. Later, he found himself forced to the margins of the media businesses he led and created. He turned his attention and his fortune to some of the world's thorniest challenges. NPR's David Folkenflik has this remembrance.
3: You couldn't say Ted Turner ever lacked for brass or chutzpah. Take this line from an interview with Oprah Winfrey.
4: If Alexander the Great could conquer the known world, why couldn't I start CNN?
3: Even Oprah had no comeback for that. Turner's late father had built a small fortune in the billboard business, but had been plagued by self-doubts. Turner betrayed none of them in 1980, as he launched the cable news network, the nation's first, at a converted country club in Atlanta, newly and ambitiously titled CNN's World Headquarters.
5: You can do so much more in 24 hours than you can in 24 minutes.
3: It was before social media, before the World Wide Web. But over time, whenever news was happening, CNN was there.

0: CNN was broadcasting live when catastrophe struck the Space Shuttle Challenger and its crew.
1: Looks like a couple of the solid rocket boosters blew away from the side of the shuttle in an explosion.
2: He was a visionary, a trailblazer, a rabble-rouser, a do-gooder, and he thought there would be a market for it.
0: Former CNN News Chief Eason Jordan says Turner looked at 24-hour radio stations that relayed news headlines and the endless sports highlights on ESPN and thought, why not for TV news?
2: To him, it was just the most logical thing in the world, and he couldn't understand why nobody else was doing it, so he was going to do it.
0: Turner was a colorful figure. His outsized southern drawl, his rail-thin mustache, the sailing competitions. He was sometimes spotted as the owner of the then hapless Atlanta Braves dancing in the stands. And Turner could be audacious closer to home, too. Eason Jordan remembers meeting his boss for the first time. Jordan had joined CNN in college a year after its start, and he worked the overnight shift. Two floors above, Turner slept in a Murphy bed in a modest suite.
2: One morning, he came through with a female mate who was not his wife. It was Raquel Welch. They were both in bathrobes. And Ted was so proud of himself for having such good company that he introduced himself and Raquel Welch to everyone in the newsroom at 4 o'clock in the morning.
0: Many people didn't understand what the fuss was all about. Joy Chen was one of them, even in journalism graduate school in the 1980s. She joined CNN as an international anchor in 1991.
3: Many people didn't even have cable yet. I didn't have cable growing up. In those early years, you know, CNN was just considered chicken noodle news, and Ted Turner was at first considered just a dilettante.
0: Turner could be daring and outright offensive. His exuberance could swing to depression. Turner battled with rival media tycoon Rupert Murdoch, threatened to fight him at least twice. Murdoch's New York Post questioned his sanity. Meanwhile, Turner was friendly with the late Cuban autocrat Fidel Castro. And Turner made his own rules. Staffers could be fined for using the F word, that's foreign. He preferred international affairs. Also, after Turner married Hollywood star and fitness advocate Jane Fonda, no smoking. People could theoretically be fired for doing that even on their own time. For all his idiosyncrasies, Turner wanted credibility. Again, Eason Jordan.
2: Look, we were young and at times very shoddy, but we were the only game in town and we did some extraordinary things.
0: And then in 1991, CNN experienced a defining moment, effectively owning television coverage of the U.S.-led war against Iraq.
4: Something is happening outside.
0: This is the voice of CNN's lead anchor, Bernard Shaw, broadcasting live from the Iraqi capital, the only U.S. network able to do so.
4: Let's describe to our viewers what we're seeing. The skies over Baghdad have been illuminated. We're seeing bright flashes going off all over the sky.
0: Shaw and Peter Arnett, a Pulitzer-winning war correspondent from Vietnam days, were among those CNN journalists who projected calm professionalism under fire. Suddenly, CNN journalists became famous. But as Joy Chen recalls, that was never Turner's intention.
3: We were always told Ted's mantra was, you are not the star, the news is the star. That's how they were able to pay us less money, I guess.
0: Turner made ambitious deals, and he took on lots of debt, investors too. Rivals were part of larger companies and looking to launch their own cable news channels. It was all too much. Turner sold CNN and everything else to Time Warner, and then Time Warner sold itself to AOL, against his wishes, and Turner was out. The deal was often considered the worst corporate deal of all time. A year later, his marriage to Fonda, a source of strength, broke up.
5: You're a man used to winning, and you lost Jane. Why would
6: you... I lost Jane. I lost my job here. I lost my fortune, most of it.
0: In this CNN interview with Piers Morgan, Turner demonstrated a resilience.
6: You carry on, and I found other things to do.
0: Away from the business, Turner had been finding other things to do for years. Turner set up the Goodwill Games in the mid-1980s, an international competition meant to bypass the Cold War fights that had broken out over the Olympics. Then, in 1997, as Turner was being honored by the United Nations, he made a gaudy pledge.
7: It takes all of us. We're all members of a big team. I decided, though, what would be really exciting to do is I'm going to donate $1 billion to the UN causes myself and announce it tonight.
0: With that billion, he created what's known as the UN Foundation, helping to inspire the giving pledge of Warren Buffett, Bill Gates, and other billionaires. As the years progressed, Turner created the Nuclear Threat Initiative to secure loose nukes from former Soviet republics and gave widely to conservation and anti-global warming efforts. In 2012, Turner explained his approach on, where else, CNN.
6: It's so clear that we're programmed and we're born to love and help each other, not to kill each other, destroy each other. That's an aberration. That's left over from hundreds of years ago. It's time for us to start acting enlightened.
0: In his final years, the flamboyant showman retreated from the public eye. Ever direct, he acknowledged his affliction and spent much time riding horses and fishing at his vast properties in Montana. David Folkenflik, NPR News.
8: To a treatment now for cancer that can be fairly simple if doctors catch it early, it's colorectal cancer. And yet, despite the simple treatment, it's become the most lethal cancer for people under the age of 50. So experts say we ought to be talking more about basic bodily functions. And just so you know, that's what we're going to do for the next 3.5 minutes. Here's NPR's Yuki Noguchi.
9: Dr. Neil Parikh finds it so disheartening seeing more young adults die of colorectal cancers that are preventable.
10: It's disappointing, right? This is a cancer that if you find a polyp, a little pimple on the inside, and you remove it, you can prevent it. Yet we still are seeing this uprise.
9: Colonoscopies and fecal tests like FIT or Cologuard are effective at screening. Not enough people get them. So Parikh, a gastroenterologist at Hartford Hospital in Connecticut, says what we really need is more toilet talk.
10: I think the first thing is just having more conversations. We need to talk more about poop.
9: He says it's the key adult demographic that least discusses things scatological.
10: I mean, if you mention farting to my 8-year-old, they love it, but yet then we can't fart in public for the next 40 years of our life. My grandparents or my great aunts and uncles can't stop talking how much we can't poop, right? I mean, it's a strange thing we do as humans.
9: People in their 30s and 40s are less likely to mention warning signs, symptoms like bloody stools or changes in regularity.
10: Last time another 40-year-old told me they had a good bowel movement, that's a rare conversation.
9: That embarrassment can perpetuate. In Rick Rivers' family, for example, no one ever told him his grandfather died of colorectal cancer until Rivers himself was diagnosed at age 31.
11: There's a shame factor to talking about certain areas of your body and them not functioning the way that they're supposed to.
9: 13 years and many major surgeries later, Rivers, a father of 3 boys in Williamstown, New Jersey, is cancer-free. He says cancer itself was a taboo topic in his family. Yet colorectal cancer strikes and kills more Black men like himself. Rivers is working to change that.
11: That is definitely something I try to champion whenever I talk to some of the guys my age, whether I'm, you know, taking the boys to practice or, you know, family events, friends gatherings, stuff like that.
9: Michael Sapienza, head of the Colorectal Cancer Alliance, says vocal self-advocacy is critical. His group's surveys show younger patients' symptoms often go ignored, delaying diagnosis and treatment. Also, insurance coverage for colonoscopy and other screenings aren't covered until age 45. As a result, he says,
12: 3 out of 4 young people that are diagnosed with the disease have late-stage colorectal cancer.
9: So those under age 45 with symptoms must ask doctors for diagnostic screenings, but few do. Sapienza says too often either doctors ignore symptoms or patients don't mention them, which again is why many say frank talk is so important. Rick Rivers, the colorectal cancer survivor, says there's no one-size-fits-all way to approach something so deeply personal. He brings it up in the context of a person's life priorities. Like if he's talking to a family man, Rivers will emphasize the desire to live long for the kids.
11: You know, speak to that thing that they value most and that they want to keep in their lives, or that they want to stay in other people's lives for a particular reason. That usually works better.
9: So far, Rivers says he's gotten several people, including other parents and friends, to get screened. Yuki Noguchi, NPR News.
8: So, more talk about poop. Probably most important thing we're going to tell you all day, but more to come here and now.
13: Live from NPR News in Boston, I'm Steve Brown. The U.S. military says it has fired on an Iranian oil tanker as President Trump seeks to pressure Tehran into reaching a deal to end the war. U.S. Central Command said today that an American fighter jet shot the rudder of an Iranian flag tanker attempting to breach the U.S. naval blockade of Iranian ports. It occurred as the U.S. and Iran appeared to be moving closer to an agreement to end the two-month war. Russia has fired dozens of drones at Ukraine, ignoring a unilateral ceasefire announced by Kyiv. Ukrainian officials reported the attacks today. The Russian Defense Ministry claimed Ukraine violated its own ceasefire, saying air defenses shot down 53 Ukrainian drones. Moscow had shown no sign of respecting Kyiv's ceasefire, and hopes for a pause in hostilities remain low. Yesterday's primary election results in Indiana show how President Trump can still punish Republican lawmakers who defy him. His endorsed challenges defeated several state lawmakers who had gone against his wishes on redistricting. The results will likely increase Trump's confidence as he aims to oust more incumbents in upcoming primaries. Among those he's looking to deny another term in Congress are Bill Cassidy, a Louisiana senator, and Thomas Massey, a Kentucky congressman. 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
14: It's been just over 2 months since the president went to war with Iran, and it's getting really confusing, you guys. We're shepherding ships through the strait. Just kidding, we're not anymore.
15: In hockey, they say, uncle, right?
14: The war is over.
16: We've won this. This war has been won.
14: JK, it's not a war.
17: They don't like the word war.
14: For those of you doing the math at home, we're 9 weeks into a four-week war that we won 8 weeks ago. The president, by this point, is supposed to need congressional approval to conduct this war, but he's flagrantly bypassing that, law?
15: They call it a military operation, because that way, you don't have a war, you don't have legal problems.
14: But on Today Explained from Vox, we thought we'd look at the OG Trump 2 foreign intervention of 2026. It's been 4 months since the United States overthrew Nicolas Maduro. We're going to ask if things in Venezuela are better now. Some are saying yes.
18: Están escuchando a Hoy Explicado. Today Explained.
14: Sean Ramaswamy, I got a friend in Venezuela, and we spoke a day or two after Trump overthrew Maduro back in January. And while everyone I knew was mad the United States was back to its old tricks in Latin America, my friend was happy, like tears of joy happy. So I asked her to join us on the show today to help you understand why.
19: Okay, under Maduro, the humanitarian crisis just, you know, increased. We had like 8 months with protest every day.
20: Estoy aquí por la democracia y la libertad de mi país. Yo nací en democracia y voy a morir en democracia.
19: We couldn't find food, we couldn't find medicines. Actually, my family and I left the country in 2018 just because of that. The military and the police officers had the power to take your cell phones and take a look at your WhatsApp messages, who have you been calling, and your text message to see if you have the name of Maduro, for example, on your cell phone and what you were talking about them. A lot of prisoners, political prisoners, just because you sent a WhatsApp opinion about what was happening, okay? We didn't have any freedom, and we are living in like in a war because we're trying to survive here in Venezuela with the idea of not even being able to talk about what's happening. If you go to a hospital now and back then in 2013 when the crisis began, you need to, if you have a surgery, for example, you need to take all the medical supplies, the anesthesia, the gloves for the doctors, those kits of clothes, you need to take them to the hospital because we have a humanitarian crisis. Right now you can find food, but the idea of not being able to pay for their food is like the same. The minimum salary in Venezuela is 30 cents of a dollar. All the Venezuelan families had a reason to leave the country. And I actually didn't want to leave my family, you know, my mother, my sisters, my nephews. I didn't want to leave them. When we left, we returned because I wasn't feeling okay living in another country, being able to, you know, to work and find food and send money home. And I felt guilty. Maybe it's silly to say that, but I used to feel guilty when I had an ice cream and I was thinking my mom wasn't. I'm sorry, but this is sensitive.
14: It's okay.
19: But that's why I returned.
14: I remember one of the first things you told me after the United States removed Maduro from power and brought him to Brooklyn was, Sean, Obama wouldn't have done this. Obama didn't do this. Biden wouldn't have done this. Biden didn't do it. Trump is the only one who would do it. And, I mean, I guess you're right. But it wasn't like Obama and Biden didn't do anything. They just took this sanctions approach. They took the sort of punishment approach instead of the invasion approach, which a lot of people look at as, you know, interfering with the sovereignty of another country. But you still think you'd rather have Trump interfere with your country's independence and sovereignty than have the sort of Obama-Biden sanctions approach. Is that right?
19: Yes, that's right. Mm-hmm. And I still believe that because the sanctions, they're not affecting the government. And the proof, you can see them. I mean, the sanctions are since 2015, I think. And nothing has changed. Because the money the government has is not just from the oil. And so the people that actually suffers the sanction is the people, the population, us. We are the one who's been suffering from the sanctions because after the sanctions, for example, the food crisis began. We couldn't find food. Doing that, they just gave oxygen to the government.
14: Has life changed for you under this Rodriguez presidency? Has life changed for your kids? Do they feel less afraid or more free?
19: They do. I do, but we still have to be careful. I mean, like you said, it's the same government, just they had taken the head, okay? But I do believe Venezuela has like a feeling of freedom. Since Maduro left, you can see changes, for example, on the TV and the TV channels, they are now speaking about the government. People is losing the fear of speaking aloud since Maduro was taken, because I think in between the conversations they have on the agreements they have is they cannot keep doing the same of making more prisoners only just because they're speaking about the government. So I think life has changed for a few here in Venezuela that have been able to speak aloud. I wouldn't do that yet. But I you can see that in the environment, you can see people feel free.
14: I remember, you know, when we would talk about Venezuelan politics last year, you didn't sound very hopeful. And then everything changes at the beginning of this year, and you sounded joyful. Are you hopeful for what's in Venezuela's near future?
19: We still don't know what's going to happen, okay? But I'm living with the hope back again that I'm going to have a country that my kids deserve. I want them to feel proud of Venezuela, of the oil company we have, of the schools we have. I don't know if you know what I mean. Maybe I'm being too romantic. See, but I want my family back. If you ever find a Venezuelan in your city and you talk to them, they're going to tell you they want to come back because we're like a motherhood society. We all want to be at grandma's house. We are the cousins and the uncles and aunts together. And that's what I want for my kids. I want them to be proud of being Venezuelan and being able to reunite with all their families.
14: It's funny, you know, it's such a beautiful dream to have everyone come back. And I hate to bring the President of the United States into your beautiful dream. But it's kind of funny how the two of you have the same dream. You just want all the Venezuelans living in the United States to come back, and he wants all the Venezuelans living in the United States to leave.
19: But we have the same dream. Maybe he's working more than I am to make that to come true. Of course, I am not agree with what he's doing in the States. You know, when I see his administration, I see mine. I mean, I don't want you to misunderstand my idea of what I want for my country. But what I want for my country is not what I want for yours. I see him and I see Chavez, you know, back in the 2000s. When you have a government that's extreme, that's bad. I mean, he's doing something good for us. Maybe because he wants to get something from us, that the only way to get it is using the force. You know? Maybe it's the only way. Probably it's the oil. That's not a secret.
14: That was my friend Carla. Let's call her Carla because she's still too afraid to use her real name. Maybe one day she won't be, though. We're going to ask when that day might come when we're back on Today Explained.

0: on the next Fresh Air, the new tech right and its alliance with the Trump administration. We talk with George Packer about his Atlantic article focusing on how tech venture capitalists who are heavily invested in AI and cryptocurrency are influencing Trump's policies related to their own investments. Trump has made billions on crypto. Join us.
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2: .246 at WHYY. Matt Gillen with you on a Wednesday afternoon. Fresh air ahead in the 3 o'clock hour, then at 4, all things considered. Among the stories starting us off on this Wednesday afternoon, of the latest on the situation with the Strait of Hormuz. There's an on-again, off-again talk of peace or potential peace agreements to get the strait back open. We'll have the latest on what we know in the 4 o'clock hour.
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5: Today Explained, here with Missy Ryan, who's a staff writer at The Atlantic. Missy, we just heard from my friend Carla, who lives in Venezuela and is cautiously optimistic about the restoration of democracy there. You, not too long ago, published a piece at The Atlantic titled, "Venezuela Seems to Be Going Well."
6: Yeah, the headline of the piece, I think, really captured the surprise that many of my colleagues here at The Atlantic and then many of the Latin America experts that I spoke with for the piece felt 3 months on from the ouster of Maduro, which was that, contrary to a lot of expectations about the potential destabilization of Venezuela, the potential for an Iraq-style armed insurgency or fracturing of the state, things were pretty quiet in Venezuela. And in fact, there had been a relatively positive outlook response from the Venezuelan public, now starting from a very, very low place of, you know, kind of things can't get much worse in terms of economic conditions, political conditions for Venezuelans. But they have, in the limited polling that's been done since Maduro's ouster on January 3rd, they have expressed cautious optimism, or at least a willingness to let some time pass before making a judgment about the overall kind of net analysis of it. Are things better or worse for us in Venezuela?
5: And you referenced polling. So this isn't just people in the media saying things got better in Venezuela. Venezuelans broadly feel that way.
6: Correct. And I think that should be the ultimate arbiter. It doesn't matter as much what analysts in Washington or Miami think. It's about the Venezuelans who are in Venezuela. And then obviously the exile community throughout the world who are deeply invested in what happens there can potentially return and help grow the economy, rebuild Venezuelan society after, you know, a very traumatic period of repression and economic deterioration. So the polling was very important, and, you know, that could change. I think that really the sense was people were willing to give Delcy Rodriguez, the interim president, some time, and the interim authority some time to show if they could deliver on the kind of bread and butter issues that Venezuelans seem most focused on. And that is starting to have, you know, there are starting to be some improvements there in terms of the economy. It hasn't really affected prices yet, but certainly investment is starting to slowly materialize, definitely far short of what President Trump had envisioned and sort of promised when we heard from him in early January. But, you know, with oil prices where they are and the lifting of sanctions, you know, the kind of resource-dependent Venezuelan economy stands to grow, if only from a kind of statistical rebound perspective. And hopefully that'll really begin to trickle down into Venezuelans' pockets. I think the question of political freedoms is going to be very important, but it didn't seem like it was the primary concern of Venezuelans in the polling that has been done so far.
5: I mean, one of the biggest differences is obviously just that there's someone different in charge. Is Delcy Rodriguez making Venezuela a freer country than Maduro did?
6: That is a complicated question. There have been a number of metrics that you can talk about. When the ouster happened in January, the Trump administration talked about it as kind of a simple law enforcement operation that was executed by the military, which is incredibly unorthodox.
4: Overwhelming American military power, air, land, and sea, was used to launch a spectacular assault. And it was an assault like people have not seen since World War II.
6: They were talking about three phases, and this is what Rubio and the people at the State Department were describing as three phases that they saw for Venezuela.
7: Step one is the stabilization of the country. We don't want it descending into chaos. The second phase will be a phase that we call recovery, and then the third phase, of course, will be one of transition.
6: As part of that recovery stage, they have kind of leaned on the Rodriguez interim authorities to take certain steps, and primary among those that are kind of they focused on the release of political prisoners. They backed away from the same level of arbitrary arrests that had occurred under Maduro. There have been some limited kind of mostly economic focused protests or demonstrations that have happened without kind of the same kind of crackdown that you would have expected under Maduro.
8: From teachers to public employees, protests are spreading across Caracas. Their message is simple. They cannot live on what they earn.
6: Yeah, these have only been limited steps. There's so much more that hasn't actually occurred yet, and that includes, you know, the full release of political prisoners.
9: For my Venezuela, for all political prisoners, for all those heroes who have given their lives and whom we have no way to repay, for all the dedication and sacrifice they have made for Venezuela's freedom.
6: Remember that although Venezuelan oil exports are really starting to increase and the revenues are really starting to increase, that money goes into a U.S. Treasury-controlled account in the United States. And Delcy Rodriguez has to submit a spending plan to the U.S. government and have, in order to get that money going back to Venezuela to pay salaries, to provide public services. So, you know, it is not an autonomous sovereign situation, far from it.
5: One of the biggest criticisms of this intervention in Venezuela against President Trump has been you didn't even change the regime. You just put Maduro's number two in power, and there's no commitment to elections, at least in a concrete form. Do we have any idea now that it's been 3-4 months when we might see elections?
6: So there has been no official statement either from the interim authorities in Venezuela or the U.S. government. But what I'm told privately is that they are planning for elections to occur by the second half of 2027. However, there is a lot that needs to happen before then, and we haven't seen any public steps to advance those steps, which would include, you know, reform of the National Electoral Commission, an update to the registry of Venezuelans who have all been displaced all throughout Venezuela, and then, of course, the question of millions of Venezuelans who are now outside the country who would need to be taking part in any sort of credible election. The lack of a plan that has been made public raises questions about the level of commitment that the U.S. administration has to the democracy piece of this. Their argument has been, look, if we jumped right into elections, that really would have intensified the potential for civil conflict. And so their bet is on slow incremental change. And they're saying, look, you know, if it has to take a year and a half, 2 years, that's better than jumping right into elections before the country is prepared.
5: Of course, the fact that the credible election might be, 1-2 years away only lends more credibility to this argument that this wasn't about freedom for the Venezuelan people, this was about oil. Now that we're months out, does it feel like this was just about oil? Is that a fair criticism to lob at the Trump administration?
6: I think that it definitely was about oil, primarily for President Trump. It clearly, you know, he, as we put in this article, I think he mentioned oil 19 times in the press conference that he gave the morning after the Maduro raid.
4: As everyone knows, the oil business, oil, the oil infrastructure, oil and oil, build the oil company, the oil, our oil, we, oil is very dangerous. Oil, the oil business, oil, oil company, the oil companies, the oil that, as it pertains to oil.
6: There have been some more modest deals that have occurred, but the kind of big production deals in the oil sector have not yet materialized. And I think there's a lot of structural obstacles that need to be overcome. Primary among them is really just the overall trajectory of Venezuela and skepticism among oil investors to jump back in when they don't know who's going to be ruling the country in a year. Like, is it going to go back to a socialist model where they're going to expropriate things again? You know, as Exxon famously said, you know, they had their assets taken not once but twice, and it was uninvestable. But also, like, what is this country going to look like in 2 years, 5 years, 10 years? Because these countries are using very long time frames because the investments are so significant and the time frames are long.
5: It feels so clear that, you know, the quagmire in Iran could have been foreseen. But with Venezuela, it's less clear. There's more of a disconnect, I think, between how a lot of Americans viewed this intervention versus what we're hearing from you. How do you make sense of that disconnect between maybe how so many of the American people saw this intervention versus how some of the Venezuelans feel about it?
6: Yeah, I mean, I think neutral to better is kind of what I've seen. The United States has a new chargé d'affaires in Caracas, and we're expecting the Venezuelan embassy here in Washington to open sometime soon. You know, that's a normalization of relations. What does that bring in terms of new investment or business deals? Like, you know, the extent to which will the normalization of economic ties and deepening of kind of a working relationship between the United States and then the interim authorities in Venezuela, will that act as a counter to the pressure to hold elections? Will it actually kind of increase the inertia against elections? I don't know, but I think that could happen. All of those things are things that I'm going to be watching.
5: Missy Misdemeanor Ryan, you can read her work at theatlantic.com. Ariana Aspuru produced the program today. Amina Al-Saadi edited. Gabriel Donatov kept us truthy. David Tadashore and Bridger Dunnigan kept us mixy.

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0: I'm Kai Rizdahl. How rising prices, the pandemic, and working from home are changing that. 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

0: And Peter Thiel was a founder of PayPal and is one of the billionaire venture capitalists.
1: And we should talk about Peter Thiel because he has played a very important role both in J.D. Vance's career, but also in the life of David Sachs. They were at Stanford together. Thiel is a law student, Sachs as an undergrad. They were on the Stanford Review together, which was a conservative publication that Thiel founded. And they co-wrote a book called The Myth of Diversity that was sort of an anti-PC, as the term was back then. This was in the mid-90s. Anti-PC, anti-multiculturalism diatribe against sort of the takeover of elite higher education by the left. And it was kind of consciously in the tradition of William F. Buckley's God and Man at Yale, except it was the left at Stanford. And it got them both a lot of attention, and I think it formed a bond between them. And so when Thiel co-founded an online payments company that became PayPal, co-founded it, by the way, with Elon Musk, he brought his friend David Sachs in as the chief of products. And Sachs played a very important role in developing email as the system of payments. And he was a big part of what came to be called the PayPal Mafia, which was a lot of Stanford grads plus Musk who had been on the right at Stanford. Many of them were conservatives, not all of them. Reid Hoffman, a liberal, was also part of PayPal. And it was a hugely important company in sort of bringing Silicon Valley from its earlier era to the era that we're still living in, what's called Web 2.0, you know, the era of Facebook, of these online platforms. And PayPal survived the dot-com crash of 2000 and made all of the people I've just mentioned rich and set them off on their course as entrepreneurs and investors, including Sachs.
0: At this fundraising dinner, they raised $12 million for Trump. And then when Trump was in office, I'm quoting you here, back in office, he pardoned convicted crypto executives, neutered consumer protections, ended investigations by the Security and Exchange Commission into crypto firms with ties to Trump's businesses, and disbanded the Justice Department's crypto enforcement team. That seems like a lot. How quickly did he do all of that?
1: I mean, within the first 6 months, it was a very quick payback to the crypto industry for their support. He became their biggest champion. He said he was going to make the U.S. the crypto capital of the planet. In other words, whatever you want. And in turn, the crypto industry has increased Trump's wealth by orders of magnitude. As you said at the start, his paper wealth in crypto has increased by $7.5 billion, according to some sources, since he began to invest in it in 2024.
0: Well, we need to take a short break here, so let me reintroduce you. If you're just joining us, my guest is George Packer. He's a staff writer at The Atlantic. And we're talking about his new article, The Venture Capital Populist, How David Sachs and the New Tech Right Went Full MAGA and Captured Washington. We'll be right back. This is Fresh Air.
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321 at WHYY. Matt Gillum with you during Fresh Air on a Wednesday afternoon. We'll get back to the conversation in just a few seconds. Hopefully be staying with us into the 4 o'clock hour. That is when we get to All Things Considered here on member-supported WHYY. Leading us off on this Wednesday afternoon, the death of Ted Turner. The media mogul died today. We'll be hearing from Christian Amanpour, the famed broadcaster and a longtime CNN presence, about Ted Turner's life and legacy, creating that case.

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0: I'm Kai Rizdal. 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
2: Glad to have your company here at WHYY. Matt Gillum with you on a gray Wednesday afternoon. Coming up, as we continue on with All Things Considered news headlines ahead at the bottom of the hour, then we are off to the Buckeye State. Ohio's primary results are in, setting up what's expected to be expensive contests for the state's governor and Senate and House races that could help determine the balance of power in Congress. Take a look just how consequential Ohio could be. Stay with us for that up ahead in about 15 minutes on WHYY. 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
4: 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I'm Elsa Chang.
5: And I'm Mary Louise Kelly. The United Kingdom faces an anti-Semitism emergency. That's according to the top government terrorism advisor. Last week, two Jewish men were stabbed in an area of London with a large Jewish community. That follows a string of arson attempts in the days since the Iran war began, and an attack on a synagogue last fall that killed two people. To get a better understanding of what is happening here, we have called Brendan McGeever. He is co-director of the Birkbeck Institute for the Study of Anti-Semitism in London. Mr. McGeever, welcome. And what went through your mind when you heard about the attack just last week in Golders Green there in London?
6: The first thing that went through my mind after that attack was shock, but not surprise. The awful stabbing of two Jewish men is one incident in a series of attacks on Jewish people and property that have taken place in England over recent days and weeks. Indeed, the government's advisor on terrorism, Jonathan Hall, called this the biggest single national security emergency that Britain has faced in nearly a decade.
5: When we lay out these recent instances of anti-Semitic attacks, is there data that confirms how isolated or widespread it is?
6: Looking at the data that is available, is society en masse turning against British Jews? No, I don't think that it is. There's some data that suggests that there is a rise in the more everyday type of anti-Semitism, so abuse, name-calling, particularly online slurs. But alongside that picture, we have a different picture. For example, if we look at anti-Semitic attitudes in Britain, that data suggests that anti-Semitism is in fact flatlining or possibly even declining and has been for over a decade.
5: Do you have a theory for why those two lines seem to be headed in different directions?
6: Well, at the Birkbeck Institute for the Study of Anti-Semitism, we've put forward the concept of the reservoir. That reservoir of anti-Semitism consists of a series of tropes and narratives about Jews from which people can draw from with ease to explain political events and

0: the lawyers.
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0: Supporting WHYY, Opera Philadelphia presents Complications in Sue, a world premiere opera from playwright Michael R. Jackson that traces one woman's life from the mundane to the extraordinary across 10 decades, each scored by a different musical luminary. Complications in Sue stars cabaret icon Justin Vivian Bond and comes to the Academy of Music February 4th through the 8th. Tickets at operaphila.org. That's operaphila.org.
1: 519 here at WHYY. Matt Gillum with you on this sunny afternoon. Happy to have you here with us for All Things Considered. Coming up, as we continue on with All Things Considered, the president's plan to punish Indiana state senators who didn't support his recent redistricting push, it has succeeded.
2: There were seven incumbent Republicans up for election in the primaries last night, and nearly all of those candidates who Trump opposed lost.
1: Trump and his allies spent millions to unseat those Indiana lawmakers. We take a closer look in 15 minutes.
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4: 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I'm Mary Louise Kelly.
5: And I'm Elsa Chang. CNN founder Ted Turner has died. He was 87 years old. His family had previously announced that he had been diagnosed with a degenerative disease that causes dementia and muscle failure. Turner established the first major U.S. cable superstation, as well as the Cartoon Network and Turner Classic Movies. He was also the owner of sports teams in Atlanta. Later, after finding himself forced to the margins of the businesses that he led and created, he turned his attention and fortune to the world's thorniest challenges. NPR's David Folkenflik has this remembrance.
6: You couldn't say Ted Turner ever lacked for brass or chutzpah. Take this line from an interview with Oprah Winfrey.
7: If Alexander the Great could conquer the known world, why couldn't I start CNN?
6: Even Oprah had no comeback for that. Turner's late father had built a small fortune in the billboard business, but had been plagued by self-doubts. Turner betrayed none of them in 1980, as he launched the cable news network, the nation's first, at a converted country club in Atlanta, newly and ambitiously titled CNN's World Headquarters.
8: You can do so much more in 24 hours than you can in 24 minutes.
6: Turner was a colorful figure. His outsized southern drawl, his rail-thin mustache, the sailing competitions. He was sometimes spotted as the owner of the then hapless Atlanta Braves dancing in the stands. And Turner could be audacious closer to home, too. Former CNN news chief Eason Jordan remembers meeting his boss for the first time. Jordan had joined CNN in college a year after its start, and he worked the overnight shift. Two floors above, Turner slept in a Murphy bed in a modest suite.
9: One morning he came through with a female mate who was not his wife. It was Raquel Welch. They were both in bathrobes, and Ted was so proud of himself for having such good company that he introduced himself and Raquel Welch to everyone in the newsroom at 4 o'clock in the morning.
6: Many people didn't understand what the fuss was all about. Joy Chen was one of them, even in journalism graduate school in the 1980s. She joined CNN as an international anchor in 1991.
10: Many people didn't even have cable yet. I didn't have cable growing up. In those early years, you know, CNN was just considered chicken noodle news, and Ted Turner was at first considered just a dilettante.
6: Turner could be daring and outright offensive. His exuberance could swing to depression. Turner battled with rival media tycoon Rupert Murdoch, threatened to fight him at least twice. Murdoch's New York Post

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